Now when I talked to God, I knew he'd understand. He said, stick by me and I'll be your guiding hand. But don't ask me what I think of you. I might not give the answer that you want me to.

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0: Dagger Lee, one of the great bad men of black folklore, taken out of the blues tradition and turned into rhythm and blues there by New Orleans' own Lloyd Price, singing of his confrontation over money with Billy Lyons by the light of a yellow moon. 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
3: One of the great things about orange is that, like a few other colors, such as grape or lemon, it has the smell of fruit of the same name, orange. Jazz bassist Charles Mingus was always searching for ways to convey these kinds of sensual things. And when he was scoring some music for a play called Orange Was the Color of Her Dress, he was faced with portraying two characters in the play, a musician and a society girl who almost destroys the man. At one point in the play, she asks the musician to write her a song with orange in it. Mingus says that's how deeply she felt about the music, and added scornfully, "It's like asking someone to write a song for your new gloves or new hairdo." Mingus did come up with some music, though, to go in the play, and this is his Song with Orange, Charles Mingus.

Petit Yeux Noir, Little Dark Eyes, Estino Delafosse on the old-style Creole Zydeco accordion. From his record La Chanson Perdue, The Lost Song, he's one of the great

0: Sam Cooke, 1963, driving away the blues with the lifestyle of the Little Red Rooster, Willie Dixon's song. The 16-year-old Billy Preston on organ and Ray Johnson piano. Sam does shout-outs to both Billy and Ray, two of the Roosters in the band. Before that, Rhiannon Giddens, Black is the Color of My True Love's Hair, 2014, from her solo debut album, Tomorrow is My Turn, a song Nina Simone also famously recorded as part of her lifelong concern about blackness and color, culture, and life. And we are back with the colors of the blues in country, soul, and rock and roll when American Roots returns.
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0: I'm Nick Spitzer, looking at, listening to the colors in music. Time to come back to basic black, white, and blue. This song was written by West Texas singer Ben Hall while working as a radio DJ at KDAV in Lubbock, Buddy Holly's hometown. It was Buddy's first single, 1956, Blue Days, Black Nights on American Roots.

0: to then Little Stevie's 1965 hit, Uptight. The color of the sonic raindrops has not faded. And we return with the memories, music, art, and imagination of our guest, Lonnie Holly, when American Roots returns.
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0: This is American Roots. Lonnie Holly from Birmingham, Alabama, is a self-taught artist and musician who uses everyday objects as sculpture that tells stories. Lonnie had a rough childhood, living with an abusive foster family who ran a honky-tonk where he was nicknamed Tonky McElroy. Lonnie tried to escape, hopping a train to New Orleans at 9. He was arrested at 11 and taken to the Alabama Industrial School for Negro Children, where Lonnie was made to pick 100 pounds of cotton. His grandmother rescued him from the school and told him his name wasn't Tonky McElroy, but Lonnie Bradley Holly. For the last 40 years, Holly has constructed artworks that have been seen at the Smithsonian's American Art Museum, New York's American Folk Art Museum, the High Museum in Atlanta, and the White House. After making home recordings for more than two decades on a keyboard Lonnie bought at a pawn shop, he released his first album at age 62. His sound is experimental, with lyrics improvised on the spot. Lonnie Holly explained how his artistic appreciation and ability stem from life at home with a large family.
2: Out of my mother's 32 pregnancies, there was 27 children, and I'm the seventh of those 27 children that lived. A lot of times, we didn't have no instruments. We didn't even have the utensils, but we played like we was cooking dinner. They tore up the grass leaves and broke up the sticks and things, they had the meat and whatever, and they stirred it all up. So all of these things is inbound within me. I was taken away from mother, grew up around the state fairground, and also had a drive-in theater in my backyard. So all of that music was in the background of my memories. So hearing all of this stuff and finding out, this brain that we have is doing all of this stuff.

0: them all together. So many different manners. Like a broken mirror.
1: How about finding your name? Tonky McElroy. Mm-hmm. How did you get that name, and how did you lose that name?
2: I lived in a honky-tonk.
1: Like a living in a little juke joint where they made the music?
2: They short that down, Tonky. Get up and dance, Tonky. You know, give me a quarter, watch me dance in where I was living. Mm. So it was McElroy, the McElroy that had took me in.
1: I see. So was it their honky-tonk?
2: Yes, it was theirs.
1: Okay.
2: So I slept beside a rock cola. And I got up and I started dancing.
0: I know it's

0: So how did you lose the name Tonky McElroy and find your name?
1: I didn't lose that Tonky McElroy within myself until my grandmama came and got me out of the Alabama Industrial School for Negro Children in Mount Meigs, Alabama. And that after being treated real

Brothers plant new seeds to grow from the ground.

0: 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I'm the co-host of The Musician's Corner. 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
2: Good evening. Welcome back to the Musician's Corner. I'm Amanda Ray.
3: Good evening. I am Rhea Brown.
2: It's officially after the 4th of July, and it is now Halloween season. It is spooky season is upon us. So, yes, you have addressed the public
3: correctly. Don't make the rules.
2: We don't make the rules. And yes, you brought up my vampires.
3: Yes.
2: You brought up my vampires. How has your week been?
3: It's been great. It's been, I mean, busy, fun holiday. You stayed in with your dogs, right?
2: I did.
3: They're yeah.
2: Terrified.
3: The fireworks. They do a doozy on the dogs. But yeah, we had a great time. Lots of family fun.
2: We stayed in and watched our favorite gay vampire show, Interview with the Vampire, which now it is third season. And it is like the vampire Lestat, and he's a rock star.
3: I haven't even started it. I need to.
2: Oh my gosh. This show, especially if you're a musician and you catch the nuances of Lestat's character and the way that he's written, it's 100%. If it's not written, it's coached by a musician. The way that this character comes across in the scene, it's a full band on a bus touring around the United States, and their lead singer is a vampire. And at first he's undercover. And then the veil is lifted, and all of a sudden there's a book that comes out, which is obviously Anne Rice's famous interview with the vampire.
3: He's got to be a musician in real life, quote, air quotes.
2: I mean, the way that this, there's an after show. There's an after show that they have a little podcast about the show that I've been watching too. And you think, I don't know, man, this guy's such a great actor. Everybody cast is such great actors. They're having so much fun with this vampire book. So if you're looking for something to watch during spooky season, and you want to relate it to music, there you go. Like, there's the perfect show in the vampire Lestat.
3: I like to wait till the episodes build up a little so I can binge.
2: We're in season three.
3: Oh, good. Yes.
2: This is season three. You catch up with Interview with the Vampire, the first two seasons. And right now, I think we are episode six or seven.
3: Of the third season.
2: Of third season. Mm. So, yeah. It's definitely worth investing in emotionally now. So that's what I did. Like I said, we stayed in with the dogs and we just kind of, we chilled out. Have you heard any new music lately?
3: I've heard a lot of new music here on the show weekly.
2: What's been your,
3: it's all been new.
2: Who's been your, it's hard to play favorites. Mama Bear's over here asking you to play favorites, but
3: yeah.
2: Who has been one of the guests that have stood out to you so far?
3: I absolutely have loved all of them, but I gotta go with the ones that I really just dug deep with their music. And so I would say probably number one was surprisingly March to August, because I just loved like their storytelling, their music, loved being around them. They were really just awesome people. And then, of course, Randall Shreve, which you knew I was going to.
2: I
3: fell in love with him just because, I just connected with his music and his songwriting, and I just thought he was really cool, you know. And, of course, Rochelle. It was like the best ever to have her as the first guest.
2: So too, I imagine your social media feed
3: really
2: is,
3: wanted to see her.
2: I imagine your social media feed is kind of changed up now. When you say Michelle, I start thinking of videos. I see her pretty face every day.
3: Uh-huh.
2: And so I was wondering, like, do you get to see all these new people populating in your social media feed?
3: Yes, it's great. It's definitely changed a little bit of the algorithm. And now I have more people kind of, I was going to say coming out of the woodwork, but that sounds so.
2: No, it doesn't.
3: Crappy, kind of. But not it's really. It's more like, I guess, just being shown to me more. The algorithm. It's showing it.
2: It
3: to
2: does
3: me.
2: Tend to hide independent artists
3: that
2: don't follow the XYZ and go. I mean, I don't, guys, there's a Facebook college you can go to. There's actual little things you can participate in. You got to dive really deep and you got to get into the meta part of those things. And that apparently is your responsibility as a musician these days, is to go to social media university and understand how to break through that, the ones and the zeros. And thankfully, we have a place here with our show that has been breaking through and getting across to many people in many formats.
3: Like our guest that we have tonight, Madeline Collins, she's done pretty good with that. Because she's
2: very good at the social media.
3: Posting. She's all over the place. I think there was one day where she had a show, two shows in two different locations in one day.
2: Oh my goodness.
3: So she's like working it. And it's working.
2: It is working. Yeah. Well, every week we bring you local music history, community news, upcoming shows, and conversations with musicians who are going to keep this scene alive. And Madeline Collins, as you just mentioned, is one of those musicians. So we're going to move right along. We're going to bring Madeline into the studio here in just a little bit. But first, a segment we brought you last week for the very first time, and I'm very proud to continue, is the Arkansas Music Almanac. Now, we are going to be bringing you little bits of history around Arkansas. Now, it's going to be focused primarily in Fayetteville first and then kind of spread out from there like when you throw a rock in a pond and the ripples spread out. We're going to kind of let this be our center focus. But we're also going to include everything we can about all the Arkansas music history as we get started. Now, that is going to include you, our listeners. You need to contribute and help give us these little gems, these little stories that we can share online, share on the show.
3: You are a part of the history you're being created right now.
2: Absolutely part of this history. So this week in Arkansas music history, we're remembering Jimmy Driftwood, who passed away in Fayetteville on July 12, 1998. Born in Stone County, Driftwood wrote The Battle of New Orleans and spent much of his life preserving Ozark folk traditions.
3: His greatest contribution may not have been one hit song, but it's proving that Arkansas stories were worth preserving in the first place.
2: I mean, that's something that we do think about a lot on this show, that music is not just entertainment. It's one of the ways that communities remember themselves.
3: Absolutely. Also, July 12th is the birthday of Little Rock blues guitarist Sammy Lawhorn.
2: Lawhorn actually became one of Muddy Waters' guitarists, reminding us that Arkansas musicians have influenced American music far beyond our state lines. I do know that to be true, personally.
3: Yes, same here. And how many Arkansas musicians have had to leave Arkansas before the rest of the country realized how talented they were?
2: Do you want me to personally tell you
3: all of them
2: that I know? Every musician that I know that has left Arkansas and taken a chance anywhere else is now also somewhere else.
3: Johnny Cash. Mm-hmm.
2: Barrett Baber was just at Gully Park playing music last week. At Rhea, you're looking at me, who is Barrett Baber? All right, Barrett Baber, Fayetteville High School teacher several years ago that I met on stage at a blues jam I was hosting here in the entertainment district at a now defunct bar that doesn't exist any longer. And he went on to audition for and make it on The Voice, the television show The Voice. This gentleman moved away. He is now in Nashville. He is part
3: there
2: of the Nashville
3: so much
2: Songwriters
3: talent
2: Association.
3: That those shows find.
2: He's amazingly talented. And he actually just came home like a couple weeks ago and was playing at Gully Park for a little local concert. So when you ask how many Arkansas musicians have to leave, you know, and when he came back, the park was full. It's like when you play gigs here, I think that this area is very saturated with amazing musicians. And I think that can end up being clogged up a little. Mm-hmm, mm-hmm. You know, don't sacrifice me for my personal opinion. But, I mean, you get a little bit more love outside your own backyard when, you know, when you kind of take a chance, take a risk,
3: right,
2: and leave. You see a lot of musicians from here that they do travel outside of those perimeters, mm-hmm, and they do have a different definition of success.
3: Yeah, and when there's a talent, really all you need is a stage. All you need is to be heard.
2: Yeah.
3: And
2: oh,
3: so
2: I love that,
3: like,
2: you said that.
3: It's the truth, because, I mean, I feel, you know, not to bring it back to Darren again, but I feel that about him, you know, so many times where, like, if he, I don't know, there's times where I kind of feel, like, almost guilty for having the family life with him, because if he would have went to, you know, the potential that he was doing at the time when we got together and everything, he chose the family life over that, and he could be huge right now.
2: That's the
3: you
2: rock
3: know?
2: Star part.
3: And there's a guy that I used to date. Well, I guess you could call it whatever. We were a situation for a minute. He was trying to kind of pursue me, and I kind of was like, blew him off. And he's in a huge, gigantic band now.
2: Are you going to name drop?
3: No.
2: Okay.
3: I don't know.
2: Well, I mean, we'll tease this for quite some time, I'm sure. How about we keep that one a secret for a little while?
3: Let's just say.
2: And only our subscribers behind the scenes. We'll drop that behind those paid walls.
3: Yes, but I always think, you choose one way.
2: Yeah.
3: And it can change your whole life. And he's extremely happy with his family, with his kids, with us. But I always think, I wonder what he could have done if he just went and, you know, chased his dreams a little bit more. Because he's so good.
2: And you were the dream. You were the dream.
3: Aww.
2: I mean, for real, we, as musicians, we get faced with crazy situations. And there are opportunities that come across our plate. I have had one similar to that, and my youngest son was 4 years old, and I was divorced, and thankfully my youngest son's dad is a great dad, and I was able to even bring up the subject of what would it look like if I was on the road for 13 weeks at a time. I was at least able to entertain the conversation.
3: Yes.
2: But do you know how fortunate I was to even, like, that sounds harebrained to 90% of the world out there is, I'm just going to leave my 4-year-old with his dad post-divorce and tour with a well-known musical act. No, girl, you crazy. You're going to stay your ass at home and you're going to take care of your babies. And so I wrote music about it. Mm-hmm. And you can find it on my YouTube page and you can listen to me sing about it. And I sang the blues, and that's fine. I made the choice. I chose what I wanted.
3: Yeah.
2: I wanted to be there for my child.
3: Yeah,
2: I wanted.
3: You can't get that time back.
2: You can never get it back.
3: Mm-hmm.
2: And now he's off almost 16 years old doing whatever the heck he wants to do. And I'm happy. And I do not regret one second of that. And I want him to go live his life, and I want him to go be happy and pursue all of the opportunities that come across his plate, and don't have kids yet. Please.
3: Right. If that's what you want, then just don't do that.
2: Then go do please go do all the things and make all the choices and the decisions.
3: I would have supported him. You know, I always would encourage him to go, you know, out on tours and do stuff like that. But yeah, he just, they say that comfort is the killer of ambition sometimes.
2: Well, he still plays.
3: And I'm not saying he's not ambitious, but you get comfortable and, you know, happy, and then.
2: He still plays though, right?
3: Oh yeah, he does. But he's just hasn't had regular practices and stuff because they're not all together. And so he entertains getting into something else, you know, but We'll see.
2: Well, we're going to have him in one day soon, and we're going to talk to him about it. I know he's a man of few words, so we may have to have some smoke signals flying about to figure. But it is an interesting conversation. I'm not going to speak for him, but I do believe he would agree with me that he made the choice, and he made the right choice. And so back to this almanac thing, though. Did you know a year ago, this July, that the All-American Rejects turned the Starlight Stadium into one of the most unexpected concert venues in Fayetteville?
3: I love stories like this because they remind me that unforgettable shows don't have to happen in huge arenas. They can happen, you know, anywhere.
2: And I've seen so many,
3: like, Aaron Lewis, he did a show one time, like, years ago at a little casino. And, oh, my gosh, there was probably, like, 200 people in there. So awesome. In Fayetteville, Arkansas, there's so much that I didn't know was here when it comes to music. And the fact that we get so many cool artists here.
2: That just pop up out of nowhere.
3: That's huge for me. It's huge for me.
2: Did you see Kevin Bacon was playing drums with the Momentary, like, just in town?
3: No. I need to go there and see Kevin Bacon.
2: He was just around, just hanging out around Bentonville, just playing bongos on the side of the street.
0: Hi, my name is Rhea Brown. I'm the co-host of The Musician's Corner. 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

0: 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Welcome back. You are listening to KPSQLP Fayetteville. My name is Amanda Ray.
1: And I'm Rhea Brown.
0: And we are here in the Musician's Corner this evening. We're speaking of women in music. Now, earlier you were talking to me, Rhea, about our next guest.
1: Yes.
0: You're telling me she sounds like Lana Del Rey meets Jewel.
1: Yeah, and then I could definitely hear some of the Fiona Apple influence as well, but she truly has like her own sound as well, which is really cool. But you can hear those influences. There's one song where you sound like I can hear the Jewel come out, even though that's not necessarily one of the people you had said that you're a huge fan. I don't know. Are you?
2: I am a huge fan.
1: Okay. Jewel. So Jewel, yeah, there's, I heard a little bit of that. I think that one was the, was it the devil?
2: Devil in Me. Yeah.
1: The Devil in Me. I think that was it, that it sounded a lot like there was the influence of Jewel. And then, definitely heard Lana Del Rey, which I love. I love her so much.
2: Also one of
0: my, well, that immediately made me think about Lilith Fair.
1: Yeah.
0: And it's funny. I don't believe Madeline was even born.
1: She may not even know what that is. I don't know if you do.
0: So Lilith Fair began in 1997 after Sarah McLachlan was told audiences wouldn't support multiple female headliners on the same bill. She proved the industry wrong. Artists like Jewel, Fiona Apple, Tracy Chapman, Indigo Girls, Bonnie Raitt, Sheryl Crow, and dozens more helped make it one of the biggest tours of its era. Whether today's artists realize it or not, many are walking through doors that those women helped open. And I would definitely agree with that sentiment, Madeline. I was remarking while you were getting your songs recorded here in the studio, you remind me of Hole, which for me as a young teenage girl, that coming out was very empowering.
1: Yes.
0: Very much love the fact that they put a camera in Courtney Love's face.
1: We were teenagers.
0: And allowed her to speak and sing and perform and create. Mm-hmm. And, you know, there was we were teenagers then. There was a lot of stigma.
1: We were teenagers. Okay. So
0: the 1990s were back in the 1900s.
1: Yes, back in the 1900s.
0: So, but that was formative years for us. And so to close my eyes and to listen to you, I have to admit, you know, I'm a Madeline Collins virgin. So I will welcome you to the show, Madeline, and introduce you to our listeners. We were just talking off air, you are from Memphis, Tennessee.
2: Mm-hmm. Yes, I am.
0: And you know exactly where I was born, there in Millington.
2: You pulled that accent out. I was like, yeah.
0: I know.
2: Where that's from.
0: I code switch sometimes. I go back and forth, and my default is going to be Southern girl. It's going to be somewhere right along the Mississippi River between, you know, somewhere where the Yazoo City, where just all along that whole area is where my background really is from. But you moved here to Fayetteville how long ago?
2: Last August, so coming up on a year.
0: Welcome.
2: And don't plan on leaving. We're in love with it.
1: What prompted that?
2: Well, okay, so I was born in Fort Smith. I do not know what it looks like. My folks got divorced when I didn't know anything. So we moved to West Memphis and then moved to Memphis whenever I was 11. So I consider myself to be a Memphian. Just
0: for sure.
2: Even that before counts. Then, I was right over the bridge. And that's where I spent just most of my formative years and especially like got my start in music. And yeah, my dad was born in Millington as well. So yeah.
0: Well, now was he military brat like his parents, or did he just happen to be born in that area?
2: My grandpa was in the military, but I don't know if that's necessarily why they were there.
0: That was a Navy base. There's a huge Navy was in the shutdown in the 90s. So when my dad retired, it was from there, and then we moved to Jackson, Mississippi, to get out of Memphis. To get us into greener pastures.
2: Absolutely. Yes, absolutely.
0: Yeah.
2: We have got some horror stories of Memphis. So
0: I mean, Jackson's not really much better if you know much about history. Like, it's not much better there.
2: You say Jackson, Mississippi, or Oh, no, I don't know much about it. We've got a really cool friends, Cross and Wren. They're a really cool duo from Jackson, but we don't know anything about
0: them. It's beautiful down there. And, you know, I'm making jokes. It's not, it's actually not as bad anymore, I hope. I mean, but there's a lot of history down there, especially for me. There's a lot of music history that exists. My career has existed in blues. It's not something that I just, you know, picked up later on in life. It's something I kind of grew up in. It was all around me, very authentic. And, you know, and that's why whenever, you know, I'm asking you about your history there in Memphis, what was present for you the most? You talk about Sarah McLachlan, and
1: you seem to have a lot of soul too.
0: Well, I talked about Sarah McLachlan, but you mentioned Fiona Apple.
1: Well, and that's, I kind of wanted to know, you know, who are your biggest, you know, influences, people that you look up to? You know, a lot of the people that were in Lilith Fair probably are people that you have listen to as well, even though you weren't there.
2: No, it's crazy. I didn't know it by name, but as soon as you started talking about it, I, you know, scrolling through Instagram, seeing reels, I did come upon Lilith Fair, and I think that is just so incredible. But y'all kind of hit it right on the nose with all of my favorite artists. It is so funny. We had a gig at 6 and 12 probably like 2 or 3 weeks ago. It was pretty dead, but we had this couple who were literally there from Iowa who came there to see us, like, in this empty room, and they said, "We were coming here to see the girl who sounds like Jewel." And I just melted, because we cover Who Will Save Your Soul all the time. I love that song, and especially she just wails in it. So
1: yes, and you have those the best parts of her voice. Your voice sounds like some of the best part, if that makes sense.
0: Is this considered classic?
1: At this, is it classic?
0: Are we at that age
1: we
0: now?
1: We are classic.
0: Because
1: yes.
0: I don't feel like this is older music. And Madeline, you are in your 20s, my dear. And so, you know, I'm trying to think about it from the perspective of my oldest, who's 24. And
1: yeah.
0: And I know, I know where she got her musical influences, right. And it's, you know, me, you know, blaring it. I mean, if you ask her favorite, it's Alicia Keys.
2: Oh, yeah, nice.
0: And so it's the same type of thing. It's like, so was mom blaring some of these songs?
2: Yes.
0: Was that what it was?
2: For sure.
1: That's funny.
2: So
1: always it.
2: My dad was like my rock influence. I have a full band screamer, and we do a lot more of the rock influence kind of stuff. But my mom, for sure, is one of my biggest musical influences. So just, you know, childhood can be hard, and I was going through it at like 12, 13, something in there, years old, and just bawling my eyes out one day about whatever the hell. And we were in a Kroger parking lot. She had the title Fiona Apple CD and puts it in, leaves me in the car just to process, goes into Kroger for 20 or some odd minutes, and I just like, I fell in love, and it healed me. It took me to church, and music is church. It is my religion, and that was just like life altering. And I said, whatever this is exactly what I want to be,
1: what I need in my life.
0: What's mom's name?
2: Shannon.
0: Shannon, you're my soul sister, and
2: she's
0: gonna
2: cry.
0: I love that. I have trouble sometimes communicating with my daughter, and I know that at that age I had trouble communicating with my mom. And I know that there were times that there were things that she really wanted to say but wasn't quite able to manifest the right words. But I do know that there were a lot of times where she would turn the radio up.
2: Yeah.
0: Absolutely. A little louder, and she would like, and she loved to hear the sound of her own voice. But there were times where she would just, there would be just a hush. And it's a moment and a feeling. And I kind of feel like maybe your mom provided that space for you. Maybe she didn't quite know what to say to you in that moment, in that time. And but she knew music was that bridge to your soul and to kind of speak. I've got like tears in my eyes. Again, that's the point of this show. Welcome to church. You are after dark at the Musician's Corner on a Sunday night. We are here checking in with your heartstrings. How they doing? Are they okay? Because mine are plucked.
2: We're good at that.
0: No, that's great. I feel like that's a great memory to have, especially the Kroger parking lot thing. I can imagine that blue light just kind of flickering.
2: But even like, just wanted to say, like, none of the tensions were like with us, so it wasn't necessarily like her having to say this to me like from a tension of our own. It was just my own things that I was going through. Like, I didn't spend a lot of time with my mom for a long time. I grew up mostly with my dad, so like having her back in my life was really magical. But with that, I think a lot of the artists that she showed me when she was in her teenage and formative years and really going through it, like, these artists helped process her through so,
0: for sure,
2: so much.
0: Well, the piano. Now, where did, what age did you start with that?
2: 14, and I'm self-taught. I read letters.
0: That's okay.
2: It works for me. It's always worked for me. I don't seem to learn any other way.
0: Everything's allowed. There's no right or wrong in that. Are you producing sound?
2: Exactly. And like, I'm comfortable in that and confident in that. But when you start working with other musicians, that's where like some of the insecurities can come along. Mm-hmm.
0: Have people been mean to you?
2: Harsh.
0: I will fight them.
1: Amanda's ready to
0: fight. I will fight them.
2: Yeah.
0: How dare they?
1: Yeah, because they're snobby about reading music.
2: Absolutely.
1: Some of them are.
2: And just not very patient with you. And that's part of the process when you are joining bands and not solo artists anymore. People are reliant on what you're playing. So I just try to communicate that heavily on the front end, like, hey, be a little more patient with me, or explain this part to where I can understand it. And I got you all day as soon as I know it, but my ears don't pick things up, so I can't just start jamming with those people.
0: Shame on anybody that's ever made you feel.
2: Yeah, shame on them.
0: For, like, because again, there's
2: F-bomb.
0: Every form,
1: F them.
0: Everything is allowed. Like,
1: beep them.
0: We all kind of bring things to the table in different baskets. And I think if you come to the table on time, dressed appropriately, washed, clean, you know, enthusiastic, you know, and you've got your basket ready and you're prepared and you're ready to go and you're willing to communicate and you're willing to put
1: learn.
0: The work in,
1: yeah.
0: Then how you got there is irrelevant.
2: Absolutely.
0: And again, shame on anybody that would make you feel like you're not able to participate with your basket, because I love what your basket brings to the table. I think we're going to take a short break and we're going to listen to a Madeline Collins song. Madeline, why don't you introduce this first song for us?
2: My name is Madeline Collins, and this is my original song called Devil in Me.

0: Yeah.
1: Wow. John Wilkerson on the guitar.
2: My name is Amanda Ray, and I'm the host of The Musician's Corner, and you're listening to KPSQLP Fayetteville.
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0: Welcome back. You are here with the Musician's Corner. We are going to talk a little bit about our community spotlight every Tuesday from 3 to 5 p.m. Sean Harrison hosts the Songwriters at Rogers Rec on Dixon Street. Now, Sean has been a guest here on the Musician's Corner, and if you're a songwriter or hope to become one, it's a welcoming place to share new material. We're trying to incorporate all of the different opportunities around town for aspiring songwriters, musicians to get involved. There's actually a couple of different levels. I don't know if you said you're new to town, so I'm gonna be your welcome wagon, your ambassador. So there's, and we've just kind of learned this level process. It's not even official. It's just kind of a cool little intro and a way into things. But Rhea, go ahead. This is the first step, if you will.
1: Okay, so also every Sunday, we have the open mic at Murano's. It's hosted by our friend Jen Cole, another former guest, and it's become one of Northwest Arkansas's best places to hear new talent and encourage first-time performers. And Prairie Street Live.
0: Well, we need to go to Prairie Street Live. They have, all right, so coming up July 16th, it's Brian Bielanski. July 23rd features Duvide, and I know how to say that because I've been to one of their shows. They're really fun. Operator and Electricide. And July 30th wraps up the month with Jam Night. Rhea, I think we really should go introduce ourselves down there. I've been to Prairie Street Live once.
1: I want to try to make it to all of them. To Jen's open mic, to go see Sean Harrison. You know, I'd like to go ahead and, you know, visit all
0: the. We need to go get our passport stamped.
1: Yeah.
0: Our musician's passport.
1: Now that would be fun. That needs to be a little stamp card.
0: We're starting it now.
1: Every one of these things that you go to.
0: You heard it here first. We're starting it now.
1: We're starting it.
0: The Musician's Corner passport. Passport.
2: It's going to be your passport.
0: It's going to be a good time. Good time.
1: Yes.
0: No, we're going to start the Musician's Corner passport. So you're hearing it here first. We are going to come up with this. I'm pretty sure we could do it digitally.
1: Kind of like the sandwich club.
0: You get your hole punched. Wait a minute.
2: Mm-hmm. Not the hole again. Not punching the hole again.
1: We can't help it.
3: Hey, this is the
1: After Dark show.
0: This
1: what
0: is
1: do you
0: all
1: want?
0: My fault. I did this. I said it. It's all me.
1: So,
0: you're gonna we get stamped. There's a bunch of venues, and it's kind of a rite of passage around here as a local musician that there are certain venues that it's a must to play, and you know it's. There's more than just George's in our backyard here, and I really think it's worthwhile to highlight every single one of these venues in a fun way. We could even make it a scavenger hunt, if you will. A little photo scavenger hunt. We need prizes.
1: That would be really
0: fun. We need other local businesses to kind of get behind this
1: we'll
0: idea.
1: We'll get with the artists

0: too. So, like, if somebody goes to a Madeline Collins, maybe she could be like, oh,
1: here's a PSA right here. Stop asking to get in free at local shows.
2: Oh, bro, it's so real.
1: Pay the ticket price. Stop asking to get on the list. There's no list. The list, yeah. I'm burning the list. You heard it here. I'm burning the list. There's no more list for local shows. If you really support local music, you will show up. Opal Agafia, good girl. Love her to death. She actually, I'm going to pull up her post and I'm going to read it. I think it's worthwhile to read it over the airwaves because it's very poignant. If you don't know who Opal Agafia is, she is the local queen of...
0: Opal's, she's an artist?
1: Yes. But she's been... COVID got her sick. And she's not yet fully recovered from the side effects from long COVID. And so she's not been able to perform. But she's like Ozark Mountain Queen of Soul is what she's been dubbed. And she's from Russellville, Arkansas. I had her on one of my iterations of one of my interview shows a million years ago, Songwriter Circles, when we were in the basement of the sick house. And I got to know her then. She's an amazing little artist. And she actually put a post.
0: Like talking about going to
1: how people pay for... You pay for your Netflix subscription. You pay for your OnlyFeats.com subscription so you can be your dirty little pervert self that you want to. You pay for all of these. You'll go through McDonald's and drop $20 like it's nothing, and yet you want to be put on the list.
0: Ridiculous. Yeah.
1: You want to be put on the list. You won't buy a T-shirt. You won't show up and stay for a whole show, even if you do get in for free.
2: I have recent jadedness with this.
1: Mm-hmm. And tell me your story. You don't have to name names.
3: Which
2: one? No, I mean, it's
1: which
2: not...
1: one exactly?
2: I mean, so sometimes we will do be the door person for some of our shows. So Nomad's Trailside is incredible. They have given us many booking opportunities. We've had a lot of shows there, but we do have to run as our own door person, and they have a lot of people just wanting to come in for dinner. And when we're hosting a show for, you know, $5 to $10 is our typical cover. It was like a week or so ago that we had like 8 different people say they didn't want to pay a cover. I'm like, well, you can't really come into our show. They're like, hey, well, can we go sit on the patio? I'm like, yeah, that's fine. You've got to order food at the bar and they'll bring it out to you. It's just like, pay the $10. That's the only way we are getting any source of income, and it's split between 3
1: You came to a
2: bands.
1: Live music venue to eat dinner.
2: Exactly. Yeah. Exactly.
1: You didn't come to a restaurant. This venue, and I know Nomads. Nomads is where the Songwriter Circle, once we moved out of the basement of the sick house, we outgrew the show at a private venue. Jeremy Brown gave us a venue at Nomads Southtown, which is no longer there. And for 3 years, I hosted a show there. And on Sundays, Jeremy didn't used to even be open. And I asked him, he brought me in, invited me in as an artist in residence. It's the first time I even learned what that word meant. And I was in charge of creating a Sunday entertainment. And so we brought in and hosted artists. It was free to the public to show up. I didn't ask anybody to pay a cover, but I did ask you to shut up.
2: Exactly. Yes,
1: I explained that this is a listening room. We had microphones and cameras. This room was wired to the nines. It was like Saturday Night Live in there. It was wired, ready to go. And a producer, and everybody in the room that was there understood. But then there occasionally would be people. And when you calmly, politely turn around and give them that mom face,
2: mm-hmm.
1: and they complain, like, well, I had that maybe happened 1 or 2 times out of 3 years that somebody actually got loud about it. You know, you edit that stuff out in post and it's fine, but they were served alcohol. So what do you expect as a venue? But I had to explain, you came to a listening room that happens to have a kitchen, but right now we're doing a show and we would love for you to stay.
2: It's common decency.
1: We would love for you to stay. We would love for you to be a part of it. And please understand that we're making a living, that we're creating art for you. And why do I have to advocate for the existence of art so hard in a room that art is hanging all over the walls?
2: Absolutely.
1: And you're here for, why did you come here? What brought you here on the Google map? when you looked up the place for entertainment, possibly from your hotel room or your Facebook site or Instagram, what brought you here? Was it pictures of the food? Okay, cool. But like, you can get that at brunch on Sunday. Mm-hmm. If it's a time for a show, it's showtime.
2: Get it to go if it's that inconvenient for you to just stop talking for the next hour.
1: Well, I mean, I've been shushed out of comedy shows for having my own personal conversation, and I had to learn that lesson. You know, sometimes common sense isn't always common. Sometimes you do kind of have to work with the folks that are showing up and maybe explain. But, you know, at that point, what time was your show? What time did this happen? Was it like a typical time of day that a show would happen?
2: You know, we had the doors at 7 and then music started at 8. So it was the evening. It was a showtime.
1: Girl, whatever. You came to a music venue to serve food.
2: But we also, I used to run a show once a month at Lamplighter Lounge in Memphis for several years. And it was the same experience almost every single show. And that was not a restaurant. It was specifically a music and arts DIY venue. So I just don't understand what people expect.
1: I think they don't understand. Yeah. I think that there's a little bit of you got to have door guy that really knows how to work.
0: People that aren't musicians, they don't quite get it. Like, they just think music's free.
2: Mm-hmm. Like, you know, this venue's not like paying
0: They hear music and they're like, or they see, oh, a live music while we eat or whatever. I'll go do that. You
1: like
0: know?
1: Your
0: but
1: wallpaper.
0: Then they get there, yeah. Yeah, and I'm not saying that everybody thinks that, but there's some people that just don't care.
2: Sure.
0: And, you know, so and that's really what it boils down to. Yeah.
1: I think there's been a shift, and I think, Madeline, I would say that this has probably happened in your lifetime, that there's been a shift from that musician that was just in the corner, right, being paid to kind of just be the ambiance, to what we're now considering the live music performer, that everybody has a platform, everybody's got their social media, everybody's got their cameras out, everybody,
0: it's worth something.
1: It is valued across the board to everyone, and business owners have this ingrained misunderstanding of how to bring that into their budget, you know, on a weekly, monthly basis, instead of using as an afterthought, is like, oh, let me pay for the electricity, the water, the hamburger buns, the hot dogs, you know, everything else that works for my venue, right? And make sure the venue is here and my employees, the insurance, the taxes, everything else. And oh, by the way, wouldn't it be cool if we had a musician over there in the corner?
0: Yeah, you know what? In that's one thing that we were talking about last week, is how I actually feel like a lot of the artists here, most of them know their worth because they aren't willing to pay for free. And it kind of goes along with what we were talking about in San Diego. Out there, everybody's willing to play for free. They just want to be seen. They just want to be heard. They don't care. They'll sell their souls and firstborn and blood. You know what I mean? And, you know, it's like there's even pay to play, a lot of pay to play. My husband has done so many shows where it was like a 20 ticket minimum, and the tickets are, you have to sell them for like almost $20, you know, $18, whatever, just to be able to make enough to have some money for the band on top of that.
1: I feel like that's more common in that genre.
0: If you don't sell all those tickets, you have to pay.
2: Yeah.
0: If you sell 10 tickets, guess what? Everybody is pitching in from the band, and then they're doing it just to be able to play with a huge band, with another big band, you know? Thankfully, Darren has always been able to sell tickets. So.
1: If venues were very upfront about, okay, so rent the room from us. Do you want to put on a show? This is what it costs to put on a show, as opposed to, well, again, like I said, the afterthought of, hey, here's a musician that'll play for $50. If you can't find one, I will, you know, mentality, because there is someone always that will settle for being exploited. For that next,
2: but then what is the
1: impoverished mentality? You're gonna get a mix, because I've seen it. I've seen it happen here on Dixon Street from some of the best organizers I've ever like worked with and worked around. That I've had that said to my face at festivals. That is, if you can't find somebody to play for free, we'll replace you. And find somebody, and I was already volunteering at that point. Mm-hmm. I mean, needless to say, the next year I was in charge of that festival. But we never had the money to pay musicians. That was, we, that's why that festival doesn't exist anymore. It's not why completely, but it's one big thing is that there is an infrastructure that is not understood on a base level on what it costs to produce these types of events.
2: Absolutely.
1: If musicians were to understand, and when you say DIY venue, you had that in Memphis.
2: Yeah.
1: You know, did you rent the room from them? Was there an expectation, a transaction? What was the deal there?
2: No, that so nice that's right. So, like, we, I have always refused to do a pay to play kind of situation. The only venue, there was one in Memphis. We also love the High Tone, but you do have to meet a certain amount of money to get paid. Like, I think you have to reach maybe $75 or $100 to pay out the door guy, and then you start making money on top of that, and we're used to that. But typically, I refuse to do a pay-to-play situation. I feel like people should understand from an artist standpoint the struggle. We simply cannot. I just simply cannot. And for any venue that asks you to pay-to-play, there is another one who will host you for free. So that's typically where we're going.
1: So the venue that is asking, and I'm it's something I had to learn over years. So the venue that's asking you to guarantee X amount of dollars and X amount of people at your show, I don't believe they're trying to hurt your feelings or like keep you. I don't feel like it's a gatekeeping situation. I feel like they're what it is it's a call to a competition to step mm-hmm. up and. It's but understanding it's not necessarily pay to play, but it is meeting the expectations of the financial responsibility per diem.
2: And I also do understand from a business standpoint, but just where we are in our career.
1: Right.
2: I mean, I am working my ass off every day to get recognized and get seen and to bring as many people out to shows as possible. And I do hate to say sometimes we'll have 20, 30 people that are there to see us and sorry to say that's a larger number for us, and sometimes we'll have five people there to see us. So it's really hard for me to make that guarantee with a business.
1: It is hard.
2: And I really hate to say that because that's on me. Like, I'm working my ass off to try to get there, and I still...
1: I think you're doing well. I've seen music videos. I've seen you do more actively, and that it does require a combination of social media. Yeah. Of an online presence of the visual aids, like music videos mm-hmm. and stuff like that. I think you are doing fantastic.
0: Yeah,
1: right? I think your music is stellar. In fact, I think it might be time to listen to another song. We're going to take a break. We're going to be right back with Madeline Collins here in the Musician's Corner. You're listening to KPSQ LP Fayetteville.
2: You want to do it?

0: Yeah, cool.
1: Yep. What was that?
0: That was called The Difference Between Us. It's not recorded or released yet. It was about an ex I just like didn't process for a long, long time. I know this is weird to talk about, but he's just a really incredible partner, so I feel comfortable enough to even write about those situations with him, and even so much as he supports me on the guitar with it. So, yeah, it was just a little short, sweet, and sad song, and y'all will hopefully hear that on an album that we're working on right now.
1: Woo-woo! And it's with the one and only Madeline Collins. We are here in the studio.
0: The awkward Madeline Collins. Yeah. You will get to know that.
2: And the even more awkward John, so I'll talk less than
1: her. She's awkward.
3: That's cute. Rhea.
4: Amanda.
3: I'm throwing it to you. This is one of your favorite things.
4: I've been waiting. I've been holding on.
3: I know. Go for it.
4: I've been like, okay. Chomping at the bit here. You know, what I started to say earlier about how we learned about you, and it's because you are working your little booty off. You are just killing it. You're playing sometimes two shows in one day.
3: God.
4: Which I don't know if that was an accident or not.
3: How?
4: Never double book. No. Anyways, you are out there. I mean, speaking of Alicia Keys earlier, I just saw a video you did of an acapella fun performance in the cutest little outfit with watermelon sunglasses.
0: Dollar Tree.
4: Yes. In a parking garage. And she belted Alicia Keys. Yes, and so you're getting creative. You're showing yourself. You have so much personality.
0: Thank you.
4: You literally shine. You know, and I love your guys.
0: You're
4: balance.
0: Melting me right now.
4: Well, I just love your guys' balance.
3: So introduce your partner.
4: Yes. So
0: I know
4: her partner is here. Y'all can't see him.
2: See, I'm sitting here.
0: I'm
4: just sitting here.
0: I'm a bitch.
4: Yes, but go ahead and introduce.
2: Yeah, so my name is John Wilkerson. I met Madeline about 3 years ago, and she posted a Facebook, essentially an ad in the paper.
0: I needed a guitarist really quickly.
2: And started working with her a couple months later. We got together, and we started playing. Really, I think the first duo gigs were definitely the Zebra Lounge, where you were playing in a piano bar.
0: But first off, let me say, this man learned an entire 3 hour set of music in a month for my band that I had a guitarist leave just out of nowhere, and then boom, he answered the call to action and learned 3 hours of music within a month.
4: That's amazing. And so you guys do this duo, and then you also do a band project together. And what was the name of the band?
0: It's called Screamer.
4: Screamer. Okay. I was going to say Stretcher for some reason, but there's another band called that. Screamer. Yes, I love that. And then when you guys do this duo, you balance each other out so well.
0: Thank you.
4: Amazing guitars. Amazing keys.
0: And he teaches me so much about music. I'm not even kidding.
4: Then, you know, some of those sounds with the guitar, with your voice. I mean, your voice is just so beautiful. It's like soothing and sexy and like all that.
3: I like the little screech. It was like a little. It was a little thing.
4: Yeah, yeah. All your music is
3: dynamic.
4: Like, I want to sit there with like, I don't know, a glass of wine and like maybe some cheesecake and just.
3: It's definitely girl rock.
4: And, you know, it's just so cool. And if you don't drink, then maybe like, I don't know, a blunt and a.
0: Yes, absolutely.
3: Yes. With the bong and take some.
4: Yes.
0: I'm California sober these days. So
4: there
0: you're
4: go.
0: Speaking
4: and, a cup of coffee, you know, whatever.
0: The hippie speedball.
4: Yes. Oh my gosh. I love that. I'm going to fall out of my chair. So that's. Okay, so we're going to have a glossary also. So there's California sober. That means that you smoke, but you don't drink.
3: See, and correct. That's me as well. Yes. I'm also sober for booze for 6 years.
0: Let's go. So high five. Awesome. Yeah.
3: Because I it's like a Lay's potato chip. I can't do just one. Let's be real.
0: Same.
3: Yeah. So, yeah.
4: The hippie speedball.
3: A hippie speedball is...
4: The coffee and the whatever.
3: God dang it. I'm two for two. We're going to put that on the subscribers only channel.
0: I didn't know if that
3: channel.
0: Was allowed.
4: Oh, well,
3: we're going to
4: we'll
3: do
4: use
3: beep.
4: It for something else.
3: Yes, I love the beep.
4: We're going to beep, beep, beep.
5: No, hold on. Wait a minute. Can you, like, in your editing, I hope you're reading this, like, cut out her beep and just save it for future beeps because that was the best.
4: We're going to use your beep for all beeps.
5: You have now been syndicated beepage.
0: Right, you get a quarter of 1 cent every time. Hold it's on.
4: There you go. That's what that quarter is for. Right,
0: this is your 2 years pay. Mama, they should put you in a little brown
3: jug. Give it time. My name is Amanda Ray, and I'm the host of the Musician's Corner, and you're listening to KPSQLP Fayetteville.
0: You get a quarter of 1 cent every time
4: Hold
0: it's
4: on. There you go. That's what that quarter is for. Right,
0: this is your 2 years pay.
5: Oh my gosh, we're worse than Spotify. And no, we're not on Spotify. I can't bring myself to
0: like, to get on there.
5: No, because they don't pay artists.
0: No, they again, don't. I'll show you my bank from over the last, like, I have paid, so I do through DistroKid for my distribution service. Mm-hmm. They are really, really finicky on how you get your promotional packages. Like, if you have bot listeners, they will strip your music. So the only...
5: So pretend I'm dumb and I don't know what that means. What is that? What does that mean?
0: I still know the most...
5: So you know verbiage.
0: But... I really don't. It is the most intimidating thing. But I do know about this just because I was so scared of getting all of my music stripped down. So through DistroKid, if you... Who's going to listen to your music except for your close friends and whoever? So you have to pay for promotional packages.
5: Yeah.
0: So many of them have bot listeners, so it's just fake streams. And if they recognize that, you will get all of your music taken down, all because you were just trying to promote yourself.
4: Right.
0: So I did a lot of research on different packages, and I went through Ugrow Promo, which actually was – sorry, I'm, like, actually being
5: – No, no, like, you're really educating.
0: I'm going to give them an ad service right now.
4: But this is good stuff.
0: But Ugrow Promo was really great to work with, and they gave you different packages that would kind of tell you what to expect on how many listeners you would have for that song. I think you can just promote – individual songs and not albums or things like that, but don't quote me. Anyway, they were really affordable and got my listeners up, bought free, so my music is still streaming.
5: So again,
0: thank
5: but you
0: God.
5: Had to go to a college a condensed version to learn how to even navigate.
0: A lot of YouTube.
5: Oh my God. So this is why we have agents out there, I guess, you know, but again, I think the independent way is the way to go. Like, and maybe that's why I am unsuccessful and don't have, you know, a lot of stuff out there.
4: I mean, record labels are essentially play-to-play because...
5: is it not? Did you see that boy band documentary on Prime about, like, Backstreet Boys and all
4: that? It's kind of like that working class rock star stuff.
5: So I was approached as a teenager, and it's just going to sound very cliche, but it was one of those gas station situations where I was singing and this guy, we're in Mississippi. And I'm like,
0: you know the one.
5: Yeah, you know that one.
4: Hey, kid, want to make a record?
5: My dad was there with me, and legitimately there was a man who had approached me and asked, can we, you know, bring you into my studio? I want to record and whatever. My dad sat down and he listened to the guy's spiel, and I'm, I think, like 12, 13 years old. I'm excited. Thrilled. I know that that's how Toni Braxton got discovered. She was singing at a gas pump. And here comes what's his name and signs her, and next time you know she's Toni Braxton. I'm convinced I am going to be discovered and famous. And my dad, for sure, who has paid for piano lessons since I was 5 years old, is going to support this idea and this dream that I have at 12 years old. And he's going to help me get signed. And dad, go talk to this record label guy and help me get signed. And my dad was like, he let the guy have the whole conversation, the whole spiel. And I'm sitting there just salivating. Dad shook his hand, got up and walked out. We got in the truck and we left. And I was devastated. And he told me, he said, never, ever sign anybody else's contract unless you're the one that wrote it. Mm-hmm. And I, for a long time, blamed my dad for lack of success and for not getting anywhere because I felt right there that was my opportunity to get recognized, to get noticed. I could go on Star Search. I could go record with, you know, these big label executives. I could do all this. but it would take control away from me if I were to do that. And my dad, being the old blues man that he was, knowing the story of Robert Johnson and selling your soul at the crossroads and not giving yourself over to the man and all of these things, he did not want his little girl taken advantage of. He knew that I would somehow be something someday in some way, but I was damn sure going to do it on my own.
0: Absolutely.
5: And not have anything be taken away from me. And so I encourage independent artists like yourselves to continue along that road. And if somebody makes you sign a piece of paper, it's your own accountant.
4: It's because you're worth something.
5: Yeah, and you absolutely are, Madeline. I love listening to your music, and we're gonna listen to another song in a minute. But I wanna impart to you that you're doing it the right way. That your refusal to do the pay to play, do whatever the hell you decide is good for you.
4: And you're so young. You. Like, you literally have so many, like, the so world is your oyster. Yes. That's so, it's cliche, but
5: it's
4: really
5: not.
4: Is.
5: We're old.
4: And
5: listen to
4: you
5: us.
4: Just keep going, girl. I'm serious. Like, there's so many things. I think anybody our age would be like, you know, when I was that age, I wish I didn't care about anything. I wish I did this. I wish I just did everything that I wanted to do, because you can do it.
5: Say yes to every opportunity, but make sure you're in control.
0: Have y'all seen the video of Cher? She's like, and y'all need to do it now. Whenever I was young, I was a bad girl, but I mean, I should have been really bad.
4: Yeah, I should have been worse.
0: Worse.
4: Yeah, I have seen that, and that is... Exactly. What what advice would you give yourself? I should have made more noise. I should have, you know, done whatever I wanted to do, you know?
5: Well, okay. On that note, for posterity, Madeline, what is one thing in 5 years when you're listening back to this show, you're going to smile and wink and laugh and giggle. But what is one thing in 5 years that you hope to say that you've done?
0: Oh, goodness. Can I say a couple of things?
5: Absolutely.
4: Yes.
0: For sure, getting an album out. That is a big goal of mine, and I'm hoping to do that this year. I also want to play my own set at the Overton Park show. That's a big one. I've been reaching out to you, Memphis. I don't know why. They won't talk to me, but y'all should talk to me. And the Walmart amp, I'm hoping to play there as well.
4: Don't sleep on Madeline Collins.
0: I think she said.
5: I think when we listen back on this in maybe even 3 years, we might – I have some of those goals checked off. I do believe that you're going to go places.
4: And you better invite us when you play that show.
0: Oh, yes. Free. Come backstage.
4: We'll come.
0: Yes.
4: No, well, dude, I'll buy a ticket.
5: We're going to listen to one more right now. And now this one, as you were recording this one in our studio here just shortly before now, I was listening. And you said you don't have your drummer with this one. This is usually a full band song. But can you tell me... Man, this is the one that moved me the most, and I really think this is going to be
0: the Eagle song,
5: the crowd favorite. Yeah, the one the last minute that we threw in. Can you tell me a little bit more about your Eagle song before we take a listen?
0: Hell yeah. So I wrote this after a really just toxic relationship. You know how you do. But yeah, I was with this guy. It was the only other person I've ever lived with aside from John here, and just ended really, really poorly. And after I got out, I was like, I am an eagle over the desert. I'm free. No, not even a lawman is going to stop me. I am just grooving, listening to my tunes, radios blaring, windows down. It was just freedom all at once. And I was like, I can't remember exactly what the lyrics are, but whatever, the lovers never felt like home. And I just really felt that way after this relationship. It was like, I don't really want that right now. I just want to feel free and spunky and, I don't know, young and wild and free.
5: Mm-hmm. I loved it. I think it's some of your best work yet. We're going to take a listen right now. This is Madeline Collins here on the Musician's Corner with Amanda Ray and Rhea Brown.
0: This one's always better than the drums, but it's my Eagle Over the Desert song.
1: I love it. Do it.
0: It's my freedom song. Yeah. Okay.
1: America.
0: Fuck yeah. You got him started. Okay.
6: Yes, for America. Fuck yeah. I gave it to y'all.
0: My name is Madeline Collins. This is my original song called Lawman.

0: Hey y'all, my name is Madeline Collins, and I'm the host of the Musician's Corner. 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
1: We're keeping it!
2: My name is Madeline Collins, and this is my original song called Living Proof.

0: Yes, I really do think that that one is
1: baby girl. Like, yes, it's.
2: You got a couple big sisters now.
1: Well,
2: so
1: because I don't sit here speechless often. I listen with anticipation to speak. I'm usually trying to prepare for the next thing, and I don't often just sit the fuck back and shut up.
2: She told me. So I'm just gonna like
1: go ahead. Put me out on Front Street.
2: Yeah. So she told me when she wanted me to do this with her. I just want to, for once, just have somebody with me so I could sit back. And, you know, and I think that maybe, like, the first couple episodes, I said, like, maybe 5 words. So, you know, because we're also working out this dynamic of her and I. And so, like, for a minute, I would, like, touch her if I wanted to talk. And she'd be like, and she, you know, and then a couple times, you know, like, raise my hand.
3: Y'all are literally us.
2: Yeah.
3: Because, and I don't mean to do, look, I'm doing it now. But, like, it's this certain control I don't know that I am trying to have. And it's just like, I want to make sure everything is going right.
2: Control.
3: And no,
1: it's a diva complex, damn it.
3: But it doesn't come from that. It's like, I just want to make sure everybody's having a good time and there's no dead air, no awkward silences.
2: Yeah.
3: And sometimes I don't realize I'm not giving him room to speak, especially when we're out trying to conduct business. Because he is my music partner as well and plays a big role in it. And yeah, like I'm doing it now. What do you say?
4: Yeah, you see, my problem is I'm from Little Rock and things move a little slower where I come.
3: That doesn't work for me.
2: So. He's like, if you give me a minute,
3: I don't have a minute.
1: I think that's how you know that you really care, though, because you're intentional with him and you do make the space and acknowledge and slow down and share that. And it's the same with Rhea.
2: Amanda does that for me, too.
1: My friend came over the other day and he's a radio DJ. I have quite a few friends and people in this business that I look up to, and I asked them about, and I'm like, hey, what do you think? And he assumed that Rhea and I had been friends for many, many, many, many years and that our dynamic was just that of two friends. I'm like, I barely know the girl.
2: We are getting to know each other.
1: This is a process of us getting to know each other in real time and getting to know you as a musician. And I think that that's very special for our listener. That's a very unique part of our show is... Mm-hmm.
3: I really would have thought y'all known each other a lot longer than that. Honestly, like, have similar looks, similar vibes, like...
1: We adopted each other real quick. Yeah. It wasn't hard.
2: It was definitely an easy thing once we got together, you know? But right from the start when I met Amanda, it was online. And it's because when I came here, I love to create. Like, this type of thing is my... like passion. I love highlighting music and all that, and I was doing that already, kind of came here, and I wanted to start a podcast, and so I was posting about looking for a co-host because I didn't want to do it by myself anymore. And Amanda was on there, but she's been, you know, super busy and everything, and she was helping me, like tagging people, like things like that. And I was like, thank you so much. And then, I asked her about a couple producers and stuff because my husband's a musician. And I think at that point, she was like, well, now you have a sister for life, girl, or something.
3: Yeah.
2: And then we barely talked for, like, 3 years. Just Facebook friends, you know, but liking each other's stuff. You know,
1: I have walls up. What can I say? Like, I do.
2: And I'm patient, and I don't get attached to things. So I will, like, literally just be like... la la la la la, like,
1: see,
2: oh,
1: and that's why I have
2: hi.
1: Walls. I get
2: you
1: too
2: know
1: attached.
2: What I mean? And I will literally just go on with my business if somebody's, you know, I don't take things personal unless somebody, sometimes, you know, I'm not perfect, but, you
1: yes,
2: know,
1: you are.
2: And
1: you're pretty
2: so
1: perfect.
2: She was really busy, you know, I was really just doing my own thing. No, but I was busy too because I was also dealing with life of moving here with my family, with my
1: getting
2: kids.
1: Getting the whole clan
2: settled. So I wasn't
1: settled.
2: Quite ready for this anyways, you know.
1: And it was the universe making space.
2: Yeah, and then she calls me and she's like, hey, so remember that time that like you said that you would want to do something maybe? So I have this opportunity and I was like, yes. Fucking yes. Fucking yes. So
3: tell me when
2: yeses.
3: And where, and I will be
2: yes.
3: there.
1: Because the dynamic...
2: And she did. She's all, be there Tuesday. I was like, okay.
1: I take for granted, I've lived here for quite a long time, And I appreciate the fresh perspective of people who are just moving here and discovering our great untapped beauty here in Northwest Arkansas of music.
2: High hopes even for further, Madeline. But no, I'm like, I do, like, as I far have, as that goes, like, with everything that you've been through in this whole scene, like, you know, how old you were when you started, this is the future of...
1: That's what I'm saying.
2: This, you know, this
1: you're,
2: area.
1: You're next.
2: You're going to be a legacy from Fayetteville. We're gonna speak that into...
1: Go ahead. I'm here. Jesus. Snaps. We'll do the snaps.
0: Jazz hands.
1: And keep up the hard work. Keep up the social media posts, the videos. We're watching.
3: Thank you.
1: All of us are watching. Keep writing your songs.
3: It really means a lot. And I'm sure you know, just songwriter to songwriter, how much you can't really see that for yourself sometimes. So having somebody reiterate that you're doing a good job,
1: you need the
3: really
1: feedback.
3: Means the world.
2: You have to keep doing it.
1: One of my favorite stories, you know? Willie Nelson has about 4,500 songs.
3: Oh my God.
1: In catalog, right? That's in catalog.
3: That's that we know about.
4: I want to have 45.
1: Right? How many were wadded up and thrown onto the motel room floor that didn't make the cut?
3: Yeah.
1: I always wonder what those little pieces are like. Mm-hmm. So keep every one of those notebooks. Keep every notebook.
2: Yes. I was listening to this story, speaking of wadded up stuff. Oh, sorry.
1: our mind just both went to the gutter.
2: So Steven Spielberg was writing a book and he hated it. He kept throwing all of his papers. He was like, this is terrible. He was in a, like, two-bedroom apartment with his wife, just not making any money. His wife pulled out one of his manuscripts or whatever he was working on, and she's like, this is amazing, and he's like, nah, it's trash, you know, and she convinced him, like, no, this is it, I'm telling you, keep working on it, finish it. She pushed him to do it, and that was Carrie.
3: Oh, wow.
2: He almost didn't even write
3: it.
1: So that's the importance of a partner. Of a good partner in this business is having somebody behind your back to pull yourself out of the trash.
2: Yes.
1: Maybe to pull you out of the trash sometimes. Yes. Bring you back to earth and keep you writing, keep you playing music. Well, I do believe we are getting close to the end of our time. Madeline, where are you playing next? How can we see, hear, interact with you next?
3: Oh, we're going to be at Stoic Brews on the 25th. That's in Bentonville.
2: Okay.
1: Stoic Brews, Bentonville on July 25th. What time?
3: 7 p.m.
1: 7 p.m. And now that's a brewery. Now I've seen some of those breweries up there are like kid friendly, dog friendly, all ages. Is that one of those situations?
3: I think so. It's a restaurant and bar, but everything they have is gluten free, including beers.
1: Ooh.
3: I love their kombuchas. So if y'all are NA or anything, come on down and get their kombucha.
2: That is one of my favorite things about Northwest Arkansas. They have really good breweries.
1: The
2: one by my house called Orthodox.
3: Oh,
2: and
3: I've heard
2: Orthodox
3: of them.
2: Brewery.
3: Yeah.
2: They do music too sometimes. You should go. Yeah.
3: I'm going to go hit them up. Yeah, Thank you.
2: It's like that. It's very like natural. They make everything there and they have root beer, not kombucha.
3: Oh, cool.
2: They
3: should.
1: I want root beer.
2: Yeah.
1: I'm a big root beer fan. They can bring me that.
2: Anyways, sorry
1: long.
2: To.
3: No.
1: Here we are talking about root beer. Okay.
3: This is a cute moment.
1: We're like Orthodox root beer.
2: So you have a show on the, you said the 25th. Mm-hmm. That's that show. Anything else?
3: August 1st at Boulders and Brews. Yeah, I'll be there with, I literally just confirmed this like today with some different bands. But yeah, August 1st at Boulders and Brews.
1: And you follow Madeline on social media. It's MADALIN.
3: Thank you.
1: Collins, COLLINS. You have to correct it. Your autocorrect is going to want to put the E in there. Mm-hmm. Make sure you go back and put Madeline.
3: Thank you.
1: And make sure you spell it correctly. Yes. Go follow her on all the social medias, the Instagrams. Do you have a YouTube?
3: I do have a YouTube.
1: All right, we're going to be tagging you on YouTube whenever we get this episode uploaded to our YouTube. We have a little podcast playlist that we're going to add to the Musician's Corner YouTube.
2: Yes. Corner. She does some really interesting covers, too.
3: We all over the place.
1: Well, make sure you check out her social media, you check out the YouTube, and you go see her live at any one of these upcoming places.
3: Okay, last song. Okay.
5: My name is Madeline Collins, and this is my song called So Much More, and it's going to lead into an instrumental that is not named yet.

0: Madeline, thank you for coming into the Musician's Corner.
1: Thank you so much. This is incredible. I am honored to be here.
2: Yes, thank you so
1: much.
2: We
1: are honored to be here.
3: Thank you so much.
2: You guys have to come back again.
0: Absolutely. We will have you back very, very soon. Thank you for listening to the Musician's Corner. This has been KPSQLP 97.3 FM. I'm your host, Amanda Ray.
2: And I'm Rhea Brown.
0: And we'll see you next week, guys.
2: See you later.
0: Bye.
1: Make it cool. Make it cool. My name is Madeline Collins. 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Tequila.
2: You did it. Good job.
3: My name is Justin Wells. We are Count Your Cards. We're from Fayetteville, Arkansas. This song is called We Are All God's Children, and he left us in a hot car.

0: We are the Big Sad, and this is Beezlebub's Boogaloo.
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0: A.K.A. the Devil's Waltz.
2: A.K.A. the Waltz.

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So that's when she decided to get with a band called The Big Sad. Taylor Swift his ass. So this is for all the people who believe that they can cheat on their SOs. But this one is

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And it's appallingly insidious. 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The thought of being apart becomes completely reprehensible. A horrendously horrifying, heinous kind of love. We are barbaric, horrid, and downright.

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1: And welcome to the Soundboard, coming to you from KABF and KPSQ. We're going to start off tonight with the latest Dave's Picks. It just came in the mail this week. Dave's Picks, Volume 59. This is from Boston Garden, Boston, Massachusetts, September 26, 1991. It is Late in the Era that featured two keyboardists, Vince Welnick and Bruce Hornsby. And this is the start of set two. Lots of noodling here, and then you'll hear some familiar notes here coming up. It's Dark Star.

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1: All right. Welcome back to the soundboard. This is Clint.
2: Just ignore that. I stopped it, but I guess not in time. All right. You are listening to the soundboard, coming to you from KBF and KPSQ. Tonight, coming to you from KBF. This is unexpected bonus live night from KABF. I had to come back. I was supposed to be in Fayetteville this weekend. It's currently January the 19th at 1 a.m. Was supposed to be in Fayetteville checking out Arkansas tonight, but I had to come home. Had a family emergency. Wasn't able to spend the weekend in Fayetteville, but that means I'm in town. And I was able to be here live tonight, so glad to be here. And I should have a recording of that that Arkansas show. I believe Arlie hit record for me, so as soon as I can make it up to Fayetteville and retrieve that SD card, we'll check out that show. I hope it went okay. But now I'm here live for the next couple of hours here, round out the show this evening. Started off hour one with a 56-minute The Other One that Spafford played on January 14th, right after Bob Weir died. I've been wanting to listen to it for about a 6 months now, but just thought it would make a perfect canned hour. I had canned that for the in anticipation of being late getting to the station last night. Since I already had it canned, I wanted to hear it tonight. Just went ahead and aired it hour one here, which means I just slipped into the studio, but time to stop blabbing and play some music. So I'm getting ready to go. I leave here on Thursday for Arkansas I just realized all of these auxiliary mics are turned on. That's why there's an echo. That's weird. I got that taken care of. Getting ready to leave for New York for a little while. I'm going to catch three of the five Madison Square Garden Run shows starting this coming up Friday the 24th. So been looking forward to that. Been watching a little more Phish because now I can watch it each show. You can stream there. It was a little upcharge to the live Phish subscription, but I think that one's worth it for me. I'll definitely be more prone to watch the web stream when I'm not having to pay for them each individually. But there's plenty of after parties, and I'm usually bad about after parties. I'm usually pretty tuckered after the show, but I sure enjoy them when I do make them, and I'm going to try and make this one. I got tickets. Magoo. I've been hearing a lot about Magoo, and they're actually coming to Hillbury this year. So we get to see them out at the farm, but they're making quite a lot of headlines. It sounds like they're a good show, and they're on Nugs. So I just looked here. This is the show, the most recent one on Nugs. It's from May the 29th of 2026, Golden, Colorado. Checking out their set list, they do some covers. There's some fat ones. There's I just noticed this. I probably won't listen to this one tonight, but A Pretty Daughter that clocks in at 19 minutes. Wow. But let's skip down here and hear how they rounded out their set. We'll start with this one, The Road. And then In the Jailhouse Now, and then This Road's Been Good to Me. This is Magoo from May 2026 in Colorado.

0: There's one for everyone who is at McAwesome Fest.
1: All right, that one was called The Road, and we got about 2 minutes of downtime. I'm just going to skip ahead in the jailhouse now.
2: One, two.

Mm-hmm.

What the heck? Come on, make some noise. They just left us like that. They can't leave us like that. Can they? They can't do that to us, can they? Nah, they. I mean, they could. I don't know about you or you or. I don't know about them, but I'm not ready to leave. Are you ready to leave? Well, if you're not ready to leave, say hell no. Say hell no. They said it's a strict, I don't know. Michael, where's Mike? Michael, I don't know how strict he's being this evening. Oh wait, is he throwing a thumbs up from that table right there? Well, what do you say? I know you got places to be. Alright, come back on up here. Come on up here. Make some noise for Magoo.

I want to give a shout out to all the party people dancing on the tables in the back. Y'all been making me happy all night long. Thank you very much. Speaking of places to be, I'm about to drive to Grand Junction tonight. Right after the set, I'm getting on the river for 6 days. Oh my God. I want everybody to look at that moon. And for the next 6 days, if you're looking at that moon, there's a good chance I'm looking at there with y'all. And I appreciate the fact that we can be together no matter where we are. I love y'all. I also forgot all my weed, so if anybody wants to hook it up on the way out, I'll be here for about 5 minutes. 5 minutes. 6 days. Hook a brother up.

0: Golden Grass. This has been such an absolute pleasure. Thank you guys so much for coming out this weekend and supporting a bunch of really amazing music. We are so grateful that we got to play here tonight. Big shout out, Mike. We love you. This place is very magical, and forever, New Terrain Brewing's Golden Grass weekends will be remembered for ages and ages. So thanks to everyone for making this shit happen. Make some noise for yourselves.
1: That was, dang, there is a short in this channel, although that just abruptly ended. They didn't have a fade on that at all. Interesting, though. That's Magoo. Enjoyed that. I was hoping for some longer songs. It was kind of mislabeled there. That's labeled as This Road's Been Good to Me 13-minute track. But as you heard there, it was a little encore break and then an encore. I wasn't sure what that one was called. I'll figure that out. But still sounded pretty cool. So looking forward to seeing them both at Hillbury and then at this after party in New York. It's after Fish. I looked. It's just a few blocks from the Garden. So maybe I'll rally stumble my way there Saturday night after the Fish show and check out some Magoo. All right, what else shall we hear here? Still figuring that out as usual, but one of the things I've been doing this week, I've had a lack of live shows recently. I've just finished up my long stretch off, and normally I'm at a show 60% of the time or so, but I haven't been to any shows lately. My weekend plans have gotten torpedoed both 2 weekends in a row here. So, well, things will get back to normal pretty soon, I'm sure. But with all the time I've had at home, I have been going back and processing some shows, which I didn't get around to before. Actually, one thing that happened, Johnny Mullinax, I figured out, is now on archive. And I love it when bands I've been taping for a while get on archive, because then I have some work to do, but it's a fun kind of work for me. Go back and track up all of the sets that I've recorded previously and get them on archive. So when Front Porch got on archive, I had 11 sets to upload, so that would kept me busy for a little bit. I only had 5 for Johnny Mullinax, but I've enjoyed listening back to Johnny, getting more familiar with his tunes, getting all 5 of these things tracked up. They're all on archive now. So you can listen to some Johnny Mullinax, which he is a lot of high energy and a lot of fun. Let's listen back to his Hillbury set. Opal Agafia came out with him, but we're going to start after when Opal came out. We're going to start here with some instrumentals. I got to finally figure out the name of all those instrumentals he has, which there's not a whole lot of them, but there's quite a few. But here's Hillbury, Johnny Mullinax, October 11th, now available on archive. We're going to start with the instrumental Tony the Tiger, which then goes into Deschutes County.
2: All right, we need to get Snickle serious, guys. Enough of the jokes. Let's do more team drinks. Come out. We got work to do. Team drink back up to the...

one's for old time's sake, babies. Team drink. Y'all make some noise for Andrew Bear over here on the keyboard.

0: anthem up.
1: I'll let this go one more tune here. That's this is Johnny Mullinax from Hillbilly, October 11th, 2025. This is a fun one, and this joint's for you.
0: How's everybody doing out there tonight at Hillbilly, baby?

This tune's called Friend Like You. That was This Joint's For You. Before that was Spain. And before that, Deshea County and Tony the Tiger. This is Johnny Mullinax from Hillbury. This is available on the on the archive now. You just dial that up. I think that's the 15th set I managed to get up from Hillbury. That's another thing I've been doing here. I've had a little time at the house with no recent recordings, so I've been going back and finishing up some stuff that that I hadn't got around to before. But that we got another one coming up here. I think we'll wait for hour two. It's some Steve Poltz finally got tracked up. All right, I'll fade out this, and we're going to play something different here. I don't think I've played any Rodney Block here on the show before. Well, I take that back. I played some with him playing at a show with at Whitewater Tavern, but it wasn't his gig. He was helping out there, our guest. So definitely played some, but not Rodney Block Collective. He's been around here forever, Little Rock-based. Amazing musician, trumpet player, and I noticed that he's going to George's next month. So I was checking this out. It looks interesting. It's on Friday night, August the 21st, and it's a little different for what you usually get at George's. It's a benefit for the Fayetteville Public Library, so it's a $50 ticket, but from 6 to 8, you get entertainment with the Rodney Block Collective, and they also feed you. That includes a meal, so a little different. All those proceeds go to the Fayetteville Public Library, but it's billed as Teresa's Big Funkin' Birthday Bash. Teresa's one of the folks that works at the library there, apparently, but it's open to the public there. Rodney Block Collective. So I'm going to listen to a little Rodney Block. I was looking here. He's got quite a few things on Spotify. Nothing live. That's another reason I'm really tempted to, I'd like to go to that, and hopefully I can get a recording for him there. But let's check this out here to take us to the end of hour two. This is off of his 2023 EP, Percival Jenkins. We'll start off here with Who Do You Love?

That was Rodney Block and Deshaun Harris. I'm going to skip ahead or behind the 2018 album. This one's called Fantastic Beats. This is Old School Like Otis, Rodney Block.

0: Yeah, that's cool. Right on, bro.
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2: 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It's time we get our Jerry in here.

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A saxophone somewhere far off plays

Friday. It's Jerry Garcia with John Kahn coming to you live January 27th, 1986 from New York City. Commercially available, Garcia Live, Volume 14. All right, got a large Jerry in for the night here. Let's see, let's change gears. You know, Daniel Donato keeps popping up here. I've got an opportunity to see him on Jam Cruise again this year, or next year technically, so excited for that. But he's actually coming through Little Rock. He's playing at the Hall on November the 4th. Not sure what night of the week that is. Need to check that out. I haven't looked at tickets or looked to see if I can go to that, but Daniel Donato in Little Rock is one I definitely don't want to miss. The other thing interesting here nowadays, you know, I've had to get stuck at home this weekend and past couple of weekends for family stuff, so I've missed some shows, but I've had time to hang out with my Apple TV and remote, and it's amazing how much you can stream now. Last night, watched the Fish web stream, and that's always fun, and then simultaneously flipped over to the Nugs app, and you could watch Billy Strings, String Cheese Incident, Daniel Donato all had live streams going kind of simultaneously. You just flip through there. I love technology these days. That's a lot of fun. But I was in the mood for some Daniel Donato tonight, and we played earlier. We played Johnny Mullinax, and they definitely reminds me of a similar kind of scene there, kind of vibe. Daniel Donato has much less F-bombs, though, that's for sure. Let's listen to this for courtesy of Nugs from a week ago, July 12th. Daniel Donato from Des Moines, Iowa. Let's see what sounds good here. I'm going to skip down here towards the end. They end the set with a 22-minute tune called 1111. Let's check this out.

0: other. We'll see y'all very soon.
1: All right. Good stuff. How they ended their set. They did come back for an encore. This tune's called 1111. And they came back in encore with Sitting on Top of the World. Good stuff. Always high energy. Really enjoy the jamming and the feel. All right. Let's see here. We got 23 minutes left here to round out the show. I was looking ahead to see what else is coming. This popped up on my calendar. An announcement here recently. Starroy, who I didn't see until recently, but they've been around forever. 30 years to be. Recently, but they've been around forever. 30 years to be exact. They're having some 30-year anniversary shows coming up here.

right. Star Roy. All right. From George's Majestic Lounge. May the 31st, 2025. Comfortably numb. Not sure the name of the tune before that. I'll check it out. See if I can't figure that one out. But let's see. They are coming to Four Quarter Bar. They're playing some 30th anniversary shows. And they will be there at Four Quarter on August the 28th. All right. Let's see here. We got a little bit of time left. I was going to play some Steve Pultz from Hillbury, because I finally got that tracked up and uploaded to archive last night, one of my recent projects on getting caught up here. But then I noticed the next time I'm on the air is after Front Porch, and I haven't played any Front Porch here the last couple of shows. But yeah, I'm not going to be here next weekend. I'll be in New York for Fish, and the weekend after that I got to work. So it looks like the next live show will be on August the 7th after the Front Porch at George's show. So I want to listen a little Front Porch to play us out. Just got a little bit of time left here. Let's see here. Well, what all can we get in here? Let's try Skillet into Garfield's Blackberry Blossom. Thanks for listening tonight. You can check out the playlist over on the Facebook. It's Soundboard Radio.

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1: Thanks for joining me here on Jazz with David Bassi. It's a very personal and heartfelt recording from Unmi Lee, New York-based jazz pianist, and the song Gimmick.

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1: Not unlike Art Tatum, Oscar Peterson carried on a tradition of sitting down at the piano and making magic at a high tempo and an intense musical repertoire. I'm David Bassi. Here's a simple song. It's a classical piece, actually, called On the Trail, but you hear it in the cartoons and all over the place. Ferdigote wrote the song, and Oscar Peterson takes the song, takes it apart, and puts it back together with bassist Neil Henning Orsted Pedersen and drummer Louis Hayes. This one way back in 1971 in Zurich, Switzerland. On a Clear Day, the title of the album, and live in Zurich, it's Oscar Peterson on the Trail.

two pianists, one from Toronto and one from Vancouver. First we heard Oscar Peterson, and then we heard Brad Turner on Bernice, his own composition, The Magnificent, sort of a tribute to Thad Jones' great 1956 release.

Estamos aquí. We're here. Coming up next, and an album from Farid Haik. That's Perpetual Motion. Indeed, musical Perpetual Motion from Donnie McCaslin, and the title cut of an album that came out in 2011 on Greenleaf Music. And a great band recorded September 2010. I played a lot of this album in 2011, 2012, 2013, like that. David Benny, Yuri Kane, Antonio Sanchez, and more. Joining Donnie McCaslin way before his David Bowie break that changed everything for him. I remember a gentleman calling me and saying, "My daughter's going out with a saxophonist named Donnie McCaslin. Have you heard of him?" I said, "Man, he is really great." He was really great. And then things changed and he became great and also very popular worldwide. Perpetual Motion from Donnie McCaslin on the Greenleaf record label, recorded in 2010. Here's one recorded in 2023 on Wadud Music, and guitarist Farid Haik laying out "Let the Drummer Play."

There's a little jewel in the middle of an album that's recorded in honor of guitarist Franz Casius by guitarist Farid Haik. Casius is the album, and the song Estamos Aquí.

little to offer but the songs they sing and a plentiful waste of time of day. A plentiful

Animosity up next. That's the song, not the attitude. We just heard one from Mike LaDon, paying tribute to Cedar Walton by playing a Cedar Walton tune on his album. And why not? Christian McBride and Lewis Nash joining Mike LaDon for NPS on Savant Records. Partners in Time is the title of the album on Savant. Preceding that, it was September Song from Mary Foster Conklin with John DeMartino and Sarah Caswell, featured on Mary Foster Conklin's These Precious Days, and a song that was written by Kurt Vile and Maxwell Anderson. Animosity right now, and this one comes from bass trombonist Chris Glassman.

bass trombonist and tenor trombonist Chris Glassman with Cheryl Cassidy, Rodney Whittaker, Ulysses Owens Jr., and Bill Cunliffe at the piano, and Bill doing the arranging for Chris Glassman and his album Living the Dream.

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1: Thanks for joining me here on Jazz with David Bassey.

That's Bill Frisell all by himself. His album Music Is from 2018 and the song Kentucky Derby. Here's Carol Dubach with Elephant from the album Smile.

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1: Hey, hey, Tutu, Julian Taylor here, and I've got an incredible episode of The Jukebox planned for you this week. Going to be playing something from Valerie June, The Afghan Whigs, The Rolling Stones are on the show, Leon Bridges, Daniel Romano is also on the show, Thelma Plum, Glenn Hansard, the late great singer-songwriter, Morgan Wallen's got new music, and Mike Stack, just to name a few. So don't touch that dial.
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The crisscross release for pianist David Hazeltine, How It Is the title of the disc. The song, Noé Noir, from David Hazeltine's songbook, and this one recorded October 15th of 1997. Joe Farnsworth again at the drums, Peter Washington bass, Steve Wilson on the alto, Jim Rotondi at the trumpet and flugelhorn, and David Hazeltine working the piano, as he does. How It is the album. Doodlin' from Horace Silver and his composition from November 13th of 1954.

13th of 2022. George Cables is here at the piano. Gerald Cannon is here at the bass. And Lenny White playing the drums. Let's give a listen to Sweet and Lovely.

0: George Cable's there at the piano with Eddie Henderson. And preceding that, it was Dave Bass. We heard Sweet and Lovely from Eddie Henderson and El Ciego from Dave Bass and the band.
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Up next, Eric Dolphy joins the John Coltrane Quartet. Aries from Mary Lou Williams' Zodiac Suite and cut number one on a cool album from Aaron Deal, an award-winning pianist who's been on Mack Avenue Jazz for quite a few years. You may remember he was the first accompanist for Cecile McLaurin-Savant and has gone on to his own cool stuff, mostly trio things, and this time with a large orchestra. Aries, covering the music, and the most important music to some folks, for pianist Mary Lou Williams. When Lights Are Low, up next, Evenings at the Village Gate in the Village in New York City. Eric Dolphy's here at the saxophone, joining John Coltrane, with McCoy Tyner at the piano, Elvin Jones at the drums, and two different bassists on this particular album. At Art Lugoff's The Village Gate in 1961.

John Coltrane and Eric Dahl. And out in 2023 on Impulse Records. A nice reissue for John Coltrane and the band. Preceding that, Aaron Deal playing the music of pianist Mary Lou Williams and her Zodiac Suite.

0: Normans retained the court. Eventually, the county court evolved into the House of Commons, with a grand council, composed of nobles and clergy members, becoming the House of Lords. The American Congress somewhat resembles these ancient bodies and an upper house. However, the United States does not have a hereditary nobility or an official state church. Today, elected by the people. That's all for today's podcast. Session only takes a minute.
1: With dangerous heat settling into North to take precautions, the city's warm weather response provides core the heat index reach 100 degrees or higher. Officials also urge people to stay hydrated, check on vulnerable neighbors, and never leave children or pets in parked vehicles. Animal Services is also reminding pet owners to protect animals from extreme heat and hot pavement. More information is available on the City of Fayetteville's website.

Welcome to 60cast of the Center for Civic Education. I'm Mark Gage. Before the Norman and Anglo-Saxons had a system of meetings called moots. These were held in each county. Clergy attended the meeting as

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1: 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The live programming heard on KPSQ is produced by local volunteers who are not paid or required to have previous experience in radio. The voices behind the microphones are often the voices of your neighbors or friends who have offered their love for music, the arts, and talents for storytelling as a gift for you, the listener. 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

0: 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Killing it!
1: With dangerous heat settling into northwest Arkansas, the city of Fayetteville is reminding residents to take precautions. The city's warm weather response provides cooling shelters and other resources when temperatures or the heat index reach 100 degrees or higher. Officials also urge people to stay hydrated, check on vulnerable neighbors, and never leave children or pets in parked vehicles. Animal Services is also reminding pet owners to protect animals from extreme heat and hot pavement. More information is available on the city of Fayetteville's website.
2: 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That's all this week in E-Town.
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1: Hot temper or hot temperature? This is Sandra Tsinglo with the lowdown on science. Climate change is intensifying. Extreme heat days are becoming more frequent. Alongside temperatures, mental health diagnoses are also on the rise. How climate change affects mental health remains an important gap in research. Is there a link between the two? Aneta Quack at Rush University and team analyzed data from all 50 U.S. states. They found extreme heat days were associated with increased mental health concerns. This included anxiety and depression. But researchers suggested the findings could improve policies and healthcare strategies, particularly for vulnerable populations. Ugh, and that's got me all hot and bothered.

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0: Hey, Tutu, Julian Taylor here, and I've got an incredible episode of The Jukebox planned for you this week. Going to be playing something from Valerie June, The Afghan Whigs, The Rolling Stones are on the show, Leon Bridges, Daniel Romano is also on the show, Thelma Plum, Glenn Hansard, the late great singer-songwriter, Morgan Wallen's got new music, and Mike Stack, just to name a few. So don't touch that dial.
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2: It's time now for your good news for a good planet. Doggy Dental Assistance. For most people, going to the dentist is a stressful event, so stressful that 15% of Americans avoid dental visits altogether, unless it is an emergency. This avoidance leads to bigger dental problems and unnecessary suffering. Animal-assisted intervention, or AAI, with dogs is becoming a solution. These specially trained dental dogs will either lay on the patient's lap or next to them on an elevated table so they can be easily seen and touched throughout the procedure. The calming impact is powerful for children and adults. Studies show significant drops in anxiety and stress hormones when facility dogs are present during appointments. Of course, introducing animals into clinical settings requires careful thought and planning, along with certification and long-term commitment. Clinics must maintain strict hygiene practices by placing dogs away from sterile areas, and they must utilize air filtration. Unlike service dogs, emotional support dogs, and therapy dogs, dental facility dogs and their handlers must complete hundreds of training hours and follow stringent rules while interacting with patients. The commitment is worth it, as these furry friends offer a win-win for patients and staff, helping reduce anxiety, all while creating a more positive association with regular dental visits. And this is Mandy from GoodNewsGoodPlanet.com.
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97.3 KPSQLP is indeed Fayetteville's community radio, broadcasting from the Graduate Hotel just off the square. 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
2: That's Kev Choice, casually dressed in a cinnamon color button-down shirt, wooden beaded necklace, and black jeans, sitting at the piano playing a reimagined cover of the 1982 classic All This Love by famed R&B group DeBarge, a track he included on his latest EP, All My Love, featuring Vibeca Hawkins.

0: Jeff Choice is a classically trained pianist, rapper, composer, and educator raised in Oakland, California, with family roots in San Francisco. He has long been a driving force in the Bay Area's vibrant music scene, blending hip-hop, jazz, soul, and classical music. Over the years, he's collaborated with the likes of Lauryn Hill, Michael Franti, and Too Short, all while building a solo career that marries artistic innovation with social activism. With his new EP, All My Love, Kev Choice explores the themes of love, vulnerability, and the complexities of relationships. Through soulful melodies and insightful lyricism, the project navigates the emotional highs and lows of human connection, intertwining personal reflection with universal themes. I'm Anita Johnson, and today on Making Contact, we dive into the journey of Kev Choice, his early years, and his latest project, All My Love. I had the chance to catch up with him at San Francisco State University, where he teaches jazz harmony and Afro-Cuban ensemble. Here's Kev Choice describing the creative process behind his new EP.
1: You know, since the pandemic, I have been working on a series of songs. And, you know, a lot of it is based off of personal experience. I will say this, you know, kind of taking, you know, where in the past my music was focused on, you know, whether that's political issues or social justice things, I feel like I'm at a page in my life where I'm like analyzing myself as a man and knowing that I have to grow, I have to be vulnerable, I have to express myself to the fullest in order to be at the best capacity, continue to do the work in community. It's almost like that's a lot of us are stressing self-care, stressing our own healing in order to continue to do the work at the highest capacity.
0: In a time marked by profound challenges and social reckonings, All My Love stands out as a deeply personal offering. For Kev Choice, this EP represents not just a shift in sound, but in focus, turning the lens inward. His reflections reveal an artist evolving, intent on mastering personal growth and emotional honesty.
1: And also be authentic, stepping into spaces and, you know, being vulnerable. Like a lot of us, you know, men don't discuss certain things, whether that's loss, whether that's heartbreak, whether that's our deficiencies as how we show up as men. And even in conversations, I feel like we need to kind of open up that dialogue a little bit more as men, especially Black men, men of color, about how we show up in relationship, how we express love, how we receive love, and what that means. And I feel like that'll help us even in the work that we do is in community, as leaders, as fathers, as educators, and all those things. So I've been trying to represent that in the music that has coincided with things I've been going through in my personal life.
0: By embracing his personal growth, All My Love invites listeners into this space, serving as a soundtrack for healing. In the track, Congratulations, Kev Choice reflects on his past relationships, acknowledging that he wasn't ready for deep commitment at the time.

0: Yeah, congratulations. You know, it was, you know, a lot of times I take a song and put different experiences together. So that happened to me actually numerous times. So someone I would date, and then the next person would be the person that they would end up, you know, marrying or being with. And I was just like, oh wow, okay, I see, that's it almost was like a pattern. I'm like, man, so either I'm like preparing them for this, or it's something about me. It's like, well, they get to the next person, it's like they finally realize exactly what they need. And you know, and I can't harbor ill will around it, because you know, I actually wasn't ready at that time. They might have been ready, I wasn't ready, or I didn't display the things that made them feel safe and secure. Whether that's being not spending enough time, whether that's not, being completely vulnerable. You know, I even said, like, you know, he got down on one knee. He's, you know, they was taking vacations, you know, in the wintertime with us. I mean, even in the chorus, like, he'd take you out to dinner on a Tuesday, movies on a, like, doing things in the middle of the week, not just on the weekend, on this, when you have free time.
1: Congratulations. I bet he take you out to dinners on a Tuesday, movies on a Wednesday. Your friends say you made an upgrade. Congratulations. Congratulations. Yeah. Heard he took you on vacation in wintertime. You always said you wanted someone who make you they focus. I could barely put my phone down at dinner time. Too distracted to relax and just be in the moment. Making plans to move in together, that's so official. A man that ain't scared of commitment, that's beneficial. Introduce you to the whole family, I bet they love you. Take you out in public, holding hands, kissing and hug you. And oh yeah, I feel a way about it, but I'm in no position.

0: And that's something that I had struggles with. So
1: you said had. Have you resolved that?
2: Next question.
0: No, it's I feel like one thing though, I'm more honest about it. I'm more aware about it. I'm not like making excuses. Like I'll just be like, you know what, I struggle with finding ways to make time to incorporate a partner in my life. Like I feel like that's also a part of, you know, this music that I'm creating or releasing, is like allowing people to be like, hey, this is something I struggle with. I'm not trying to hide it. I'm being honest about it. And I feel like that it'll help me grow from it, and it'll help others as well. Like just even talking about it and being like, you know what, that's, I have a problem being, you know, dedicated, you know, during the week, or I have troubles balancing my schedule and work, like things like that.
1: By fostering space for deep, often challenging dialogues, particularly between men and women, Kev Choice aims to open up heartfelt discussions that can strengthen relationships.
0: All of this to me comes from conversations with women about what makes them feel valued, what makes them feel safe, and trying to uplift those more. Think about an authentic way, or think about a way to value someone as a human being versus just a physical aspect when you're approaching them. So yeah, it's just it was just like a conversation, like having conversations with women and just different situations that I've been in.
1: How can men, listening to what you just said, listening to the song, how can they benefit from actually hearing what you're trying to convey, like really taking it in? How can that improve black relationships, right? Male and female relationships.
0: Well, I think it's having real, authentic, sometimes deep and difficult conversations. Like, you know, even going to that song, Searching for a Feeling, which really every line in that song is me, is really spoken from the perspective of a female to a man. It's like she said, she told me, tell me I'm your everything.

0: visions plot to manifest into fruition. In the song Searching for a Feeling, Kev Choice explores a woman's perspective, capturing her desires and expectations within a relationship.
1: She told me, tell me I'm your everything. Look into my eyes, see paradise, feel butterflies spreading wings. It's really a woman telling a man how she wants to feel.
0: Through song, Kev Choice encourages more attentiveness and understanding in relationships, emphasizing the importance of creating dialogue around interpersonal communication and encouraging men to think about how they approach relationships. He offers more background in the song Fresh Fade.

on the surface, it's talking about a man, or, you know, getting a fresh haircut and feeling that confidence when you step out the barbershop. But if, as I get deeper into the story, like I approach a woman on the street, I'm like, hey, you know, I like how you looking. I'm feeling good. I'm looking good. Let's hang out. Let's kick it. Can I talk to you? Can I call you? And then it turns into a conversation of how women often feel when they're approached by men based on how they look and the pressures of social media and she, you know, and also just the stresses of dealing with life. And we start having a conversation about that. But then it goes deeper into like just the pressure that women feel when a man just approach up on the street. To me, I'm like, I ain't thinking nothing about it. But to her, she might be like, man, here's another guy trying to approach me because I look good, because I'm, you know, it's a nice day. I'm just trying to get to work. I'm stressed out. I don't need this energy.

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0: As Kev Choice reflects on the themes of All My Love, vulnerability, growth, and authenticity, it's clear that his upbringing played a significant role in shaping both the artist and the man he is today. Growing up in Oakland, surrounded by the rich sounds of soul, gospel, jazz, and all kinds of live music, Kev Choice was immersed in a world of rhythm and melody long before he began creating his own.
1: Growing up in Oakland and always coming across the bridge to the city to see, like, my grandmother who was in Fillmore, and going to Third Baptist Church in San Francisco, which I feel like were probably some of my early music experiences, seeing the choir and hearing those spirituals, you know, not getting into music, but like just hearing it and being around it and being surrounded by it. And of course, my mom, all my aunts, just heavy music. Always listening to them, listening to music in the living room, having parties, you know, listening to all the latest records, the soul records, the R&B records, the hip hop records. Like, they was just always listening to whatever was out currently. And that kind of, like, I think that just kind of piqued my interest to just the power of music at that early age.
0: Kev Choice's family sparked his early love for music, but it was none other than Prince who truly influenced his musical path and even inspired him to learn the piano.
1: So that seventh grade, I signed up for, you know, Westlake Middle School. And it was crazy. They asked us, you know, they was like, you could take two electives. You know, these were the options. And I was like, wow, piano. I was like, I'm going to take piano. And at that same time, I was really, Prince had a movie called Under the Cherry Moon. I was already a Prince fan from like Controversy, Purple Rain. Like, my mom had all the Prince albums, and I would just listen to those albums, kind of like blown away. Like, his sound to me was something different than all of the other records. I would listen to all of them, but his was like, man, I was like curious, like, why he made certain sounds or why he would had a record playing backwards at the end of the song. Like, he would be doing crazy stuff on the albums. I was like, man, that's crazy. So, of course, we watched Purple Rain every day. Then Under the Cherry Moon came out. Prince was a piano player in France. I was just, like, blown away by that because I already was curious about the piano. And then here's my musical hero playing the piano. So that's kind of what made me sign up for that piano class and then try to take French as well.
0: Though Prince may have inspired him musically, it was the support and encouragement he received from teachers that paved the way for his growth as a musician.
1: Well, a big part of that, so after that, you know, first year, seventh grade, Westlake, my teacher, you know, shout out Miss Phillips, Willie Schaefer's, recognized the talent that I had. Like, I really progressed quickly that first year. She recommended I get into this program at UC Berkeley called Young Musicians Program. And that was a phenomenal program for youth all across the Bay. Summer program, like for 2 months, where you're doing music theory, music history, choir. They give me private lessons. They gave me a piano. They gave me a real piano in my home. And this was all paid for. This was all free. And that program really, like, I wasn't around. Like, I was around, like, all of the other prodigies around the whole Bay Area. This is where I met people like Howard Wiley or Geechee Taylor or everybody from people like Thomas Prison or even Lettucey when she was younger. Like, everybody went through that program. Like, you ask a lot of the musicians, they went through Young Musicians at Berkeley. So I was in there for 3 years, and, you know, it just really helped excel my musical growth and education. Of course, going to Skyline High School, being in a jazz band there and the orchestra, but really Young Musicians put me at a level to where once I started going for college auditions or college tours, I would play for them, and they was like, oh, wow, you're really talented. And that's kind of how I got offered a scholarship to go to Xavier University.
0: When Kev Choice made the leap from Oakland to New Orleans to pursue college, his world of musical possibilities really expanded. He began collaborating with musicians from diverse backgrounds and exploring music theory in depth. After earning a bachelor's in music, he kept the momentum going and headed to Southern Illinois University for a master's in music with a focus in piano performance. That's where things really started to click.
1: I think it was in grad school when I got I was in this band. I got hired to be in the band of some of my friends. It was like a hip hop band, but I was playing keys. And one of the MCs knew that I was an MC and producer as well. And he was like, you know, he was like, yo, kid, we want you to play keys, but then we want you to jump up and start rapping in the middle of the song, like, throw everybody off. And I was like, it was like the first time in a show I was asked to, like, play keys and then spit at the same time. And I was like, wow, that would be dope. And then from then on, when I first did that, the crowd kind of went crazy because nobody expected me to, you know, here I am a master's degree candidate in classical piano who just jumped off the keys and started spitting, like, as an MC. And I feel like that showed me that it could live in one space and also within the hip-hop space, because hip-hop is, you know, it's all about highlighting the multiple genres and that one aspect and bringing it to that dynamic as a hip-hop performer in a hip-hop band where we do everything from jazz to soul to whatever.
0: It was at that moment that made him realize he could blend those worlds, hip-hop, jazz, and soul into one space, which would later serve as a musical blueprint for him. And though he's known by many labels, lyricist, rapper, artist, it's his remarkable songwriting and piano skills that truly set Kev Choice apart. A prime example of his talent came in 2015 when he performed his original composition, International Boulevard, from the album Oakland Riviera, playing live among the trees at an outdoor exhibit at the San Francisco Botanical Gardens. Kev Choice captivated the crowd, transforming the natural setting into an unforgettable musical experience.

That live performance left a lasting impact, showcasing the deep connection Kev Choice has with his instrument, a bond that resonates throughout his music. His new EP, All My Love, weaves together various styles, but keeps hip-hop at the forefront. As we talked, his song God, not on the EP, but one of his latest releases, naturally came up, revealing his evolving understanding of unconditional love and his spiritual journey.

my growth as a as an adult in exploring different religions, reading about different religions, becoming a musician, practitioner in music communities in the Bay Area and beyond that really emphasize, you know, oneness, emphasize spirituality, emphasize, you know, love as the most powerful force in the universe. Like, that's something that I study, practice, and try to exhibit day to day, even, like I say, through music, through education, through even through political activism. Like, I never try to attack a political opponent or someone on the political side. I'm like, I'm coming at this from a place of love. And, you know, even, you know, the Panthers and all the way back, you know, say love is a revolutionary act. That's very true.

0: You are king, you are queen. God is in all. God is in all. God is in all.
1: As our conversation wound down, I asked Kev Choice about his vision for the next steps in his journey.
2: Well, I think for me, it's continuing to grow as a, you know, composer, a producer, a performer, expanding my audience, you know, from, you know, a mainly Bay Area base to being able to take my own message, my own music, my own band across the world, like I've done with other artists, and sharing my musical platform across the world with my own sound and my own message, and also continuing to expand, I feel like, on the, what I call the form of hip hop, and to, you know, creating bigger pieces, like creating orchestral pieces, going around, you know, showcasing the inner connection between Black music, symphonic music, jazz music, all of that in a larger scale. Like, I always wanted to do large scale musical hip hop performances. Like, I had a 10-piece band when we first started. I wanted to be like Duke Ellington in hip hop. So I've always wanted to make hip hop sound large, sound very musical, bring in different elements with different instruments. So continuing to do that and just, you know, taking it around the world.

I'm Anita Johnson, and this is Making Contact. I spoke with pianist, rapper, composer, and educator Kev Choice about his musical journey and his latest project, All My Love. If you want more information about this episode or weekly shows, visit us at focmedia.org. 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Also, you can visit us on Twitter, Instagram, and leave us a comment. We really like to hear from you. Thanks for listening to Making Contact.

0: 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We bring local stories to a global audience produced at a different location every week.
1: When we're doing work on polar bears, it's never the bear that's drugged that I'm worried about. It's the bears in the area that I didn't see. You know, your head's down, looking at the bear, monitoring them, how they're doing. And then all of a sudden you turn around and there's another very curious bear watching you. It's a little unnerving.
0: I'm Gary Niederhoff, producer of Big Picture Science in Oakland, California, where we draw surprising connections between the latest science and technology research to give you the big picture. Today on Sprouts, we head north to the Arctic, where scientists are studying how warmer temperatures and diminishing sea ice will affect ecosystems in the water and on land, and how they'll impact the global climate system. We begin with contributor Roland Pease speaking with Canadian zoologist Andrew Desrochers, who has returned from his field season studying polar bears, and told Roland that he's discovered the animals are struggling to find enough food.
1: For the work that I'm interested in, it's much better to be out in the springtime because this is really the time of year when polar bears make their living. This is when they're hunting, killing seals, putting on weight, and it's also the mating season. So we get a lot more insights into their life history at this time of year.
2: So when you get out there, what are you doing when you actually spend, what, a few weeks, I take it, is in the area?
1: Yeah, exactly. We're out there for about a month. And typically what we're doing is we wake up in the morning and typical of the Arctic, you're usually waiting for weather. we can only work on sunny days that aren't too windy because we need to track bears. That's how we find them. Mm-hmm. They're at very low densities. So if you just fly around, you'll never find them, or very rarely. So we have to get on their tracks. We find the bear, we assess their size, and then we use a mobilizing agent. We fire it from a dart gun, and the bears are asleep, usually within about 5 minutes. And then they're safe to approach and work on. And they're asleep for about an hour that they're safe to be with. And then we get out of their hair and leave them alone to do what they were doing.
2: But for that 1 hour, then, that's pretty intense work, is it?
1: Yes, it is. I mean, there's a whole bunch of different things that we're doing. A lot of the work that we're looking at right now is focused on satellite telemetry. So in the springtime, we're deploying ear tag radios. So these are small transmitters, about half the size of a little matchbox. We put it on the ear, and then we can follow these bears. And what we're looking for is sort of their movements, their habitat use, and how they're responding to changing sea ice conditions. And in particular, when are they giving up on the sea ice and being forced ashore?
2: So at this time of year, then, are you saying that the whole of the Hudson Bay is full of ice, or is it just the coastal parts, back in when you were doing the work?
1: Okay. In the springtime, the Hudson Bay is pretty much 100% ice cover. There's, of course, open areas, and it's a very dynamic habitat in this part of the Arctic. The ice is moving on wind and currents, and so what we're looking for are usually fairly stable pieces of ice that are thick enough that we can land a helicopter on. And of course, that's typically where the bears are found as well, because what they're looking for are seals, and the seals are looking for stable ice as well.
2: So, I mean, and this is what I've read, is that as the ice breaks up in the Hudson, then they have to retreat to land. Is that right?
1: Yes, this is one of these, what we call a seasonal ice ecosystem, where the ice disappears completely. It'll be pretty much gone in the next couple of weeks, and then it won't start to reform until sometime in November and December. And that's really one of the critical parameters that we also try to monitor, is when do the bears come on shore and when do they leave? Because for that whole time that the bears are on land, they're not feeding or very little, and they lose about 1 kilogram of body mass per day. And so this is one of the critical parameters, is like, how long can they stay on land before they start to suffer the ill effects of not having enough energy stored? And while polar bears are very well adapted to going very long periods of time, they can go months and months without eating anything. And that's not a problem for the bears. I mean, we've got pregnant females that will go 8 months without eating anything. But those bears come ashore absolutely obese, and they're adapted to fatten and go for these long periods. But for other bears, they're really not able to go for maybe 200 days. And so those are the bears that switch from a controlled fasting to basically starvation. And of course, at the end of starvation is death. And, you know, we think about polar bears being a carnivore, but I've called them a lipivore. They eat lipids or fat. And that's really what makes a polar bear tick, is they just sort of walk around the Arctic, kill a seal, and then suck off the blubber off those seals, and it goes almost unchanged from the seal right into their own fat stores.
2: What do the polar bears do once they're on land? Are they, are they hanging around getting bored, or are they trying to scrape some kind of a living off the things that they can find?
1: Well, there's a bit of a lot of variation. I mean, one thing you got to remember is that polar bears really are individuals. They've got their own behaviors, their own patterns, and so it varies. So some of the big male polar bears, they hit the beach in Hudson Bay, and they just sit there for the whole summer. They'll just make a nice little shallow area. They actually become quite social. You can have, you know, the equivalent of, like, say, 15, 20 polar bears in an area the size of your house, probably. And they'll lie right next to each other, incredibly social. Every so often, if it's a nice cool day, they'll do some play wrestling and things like that. But they're just in an energy conservation mode. Other bears, pregnant females, go far inland and they'll try to get away from other bears and try to find a place to start digging a den. Mothers with cubs are sort of spread on the inside areas as well, away from the coast. They don't want to be bothered by other bears. Sometimes they'll eat berries. Sometimes they'll be lucky and find a dead seal. But there's really precious little for the bears to eat when they're on land in summer.
2: Yeah, I mean, so you just mentioned cubs and I hadn't thought about that. Are they affected by this changing ice cover and so on? How do they feed? Are they entirely fed by their mothers or what?
1: Yeah, well, polar bear cubs will stay with their mother for 2.5 years. It's kind of typical of most species. It's the really young and the really old that are vulnerable to these changes. So the really young ones, the biggest problem for them is if mom doesn't get enough fat stored, she will stop nursing. And once she stops nursing, then the cubs are on their own for food. And of course, during the summertime, there's not much there. And so this is a real weak point in their life history. And we suspect that that's probably where a lot of these populations are getting in trouble. Mom stops lactating because, of course, she needs to survive to reproduce again. You know, a female polar bear can keep reproducing well into her 20s. So the cubs sort of become disposable at that point. And we do see years when the bears are in poor condition that we do see much higher cub mortality.
2: Yeah, because I was wondering if the cubs or, I don't know, the mothers themselves or something, are there some of the polar bears which are more vulnerable to these changes than, let's say, the big males?
1: Exactly. Yeah, there's a lot of variation in terms of the dynamics of the sea ice, what prey are available to the bears, and the seasonality differs a lot as well.
2: But also, presumably, the impacts of global warming is differing.
1: Exactly. I mean, we've got populations in decline, and the Western Hudson Bay population has declined about half over the years that I've been studying there since the 1980s. Other areas are pretty robust and doing quite well. And it all comes back to how much the sea ice has changed and what is the structure of that ecosystem. Because some areas we're seeing sea ice loss, but the bears are responding well to it because it depends on where the seals are and are the seals being affected and can the bears still get them. So some areas that are losing sea ice very quick are still doing okay from the polar bear perspective. But it's probably a limited time offer sort of thing that these ecosystems will be impacted eventually.
2: Right. So even if there's a short-term gain, that's not the long-term prospect.
1: That's exactly it. And, you know, we're not talking about the extinction of polar bears anytime in the foreseeable future. What we're talking about is sort of the erosion of the species at the edges, and those ecosystems that are being most affected could blink out. And we're talking within the coming decades. But it's very hard to predict because, you know, we're really dependent on what the sea ice is doing and what the sea ice scientists tell us are the likely outcomes of warming.
2: You said that you've been involved in studying these bears for 4 decades or more. This particular project, the West Hudson Bay one, I think goes back to the 70s or even the 60s. You know, in all those years, have you learned what you wanted to know about their biology and about their life cycle and their life histories and so on?
1: Oh, I could do this for another 50 years if I had the chance. There's no question that we are seeing changes in the population. But, you know, I didn't get into this to study the effects of humans on polar bears. It's just I was really interested in their natural history. And it's kind of unfortunate that a lot of my career has been spent, you know, studying the unnatural history of polar bears. When I worked in the Norwegian Arctic, I was studying the effects of pollution. And since that time, I've really been focused on the effects of climate change on the bears.
2: I saw that you first noted that there's probably a connection with climate change and their body mass and so on back in the 90s.
1: Yes, yeah, it was early sort of warnings. At that time, we didn't really know what was going on. And it wasn't until we sort of sat down, myself and a colleague, Ian Sterling, we wrote a paper in 1993 about the potential effects of climate change on polar bears. But at that time, both of us thought that this was something far, far away in the future. And I did not foresee that it would be so manifest over my career.
2: When you're going back year after year, I guess that sometimes you come across the same bears again and again. I mean, are there any that you sort of recognize from their behavior? You mentioned them being a bit individual.
1: It's clear. There's different levels of aggression, for example. And some bears, when you come in with the helicopter, they're quite confused, I would say. Other bears are just quite angry, and they'll come rushing at the helicopter. And we see that sort of behavior repeatedly over and over. And it's fascinating. I've caught some of these big males, and they come to exactly the same spot year after year after year. So this is an animal that's moving over, you know, hundreds and hundreds of kilometers in this featureless environment, migrating out across the bay. And yet they'll come back to sit on the same little point of land every year in a row. So it's fascinating. So there's this fidelity. Bears are real homebodies. They like to come back to the same place, but some of them have this affinity to a location that's just astounding.
2: You were talking a bit about the future of ice and so on, particularly, well, I'll bring it back to the Hudson Bay. We know that the ice is getting thinner and melting more basically year on year as a trend. Are the climate forecasters able to tell you what the ice will look like in Hudson Bay in 20, 30 years? For example, let's say we were able to keep to the Paris target of 2 degrees of warming or something like that, which is quite a lot of warming, probably particularly in the Arctic. What does the Hudson Bay ice look then?
1: Well, pretty much all the climate modeling that's been done by sea ice scientists is not good for polar bears in the Hudson Bay ecosystem. Most projections would say that the bears probably won't persist beyond mid-century in that area. There's just not going to be enough ice. And, you know, people always say, well, how can you predict that? And, well, you know, it's interesting because climate change has happened in the past, but for natural reasons. And if you actually go back in the history of polar bears, we know that they were down around Denmark and southern Sweden during the last ice age. But as the climate warmed, the bears slowly moved further and further north. The problem with directional warming like we have now is that eventually these areas that they're currently living in just won't have enough sea ice. And that's the situation down in the Baltic Sea. It still freezes in winter. The bears used to be there, but they're not there anymore. So there's certain limitations to how far you can push any species, and polar bears in some parts of their range are getting pretty close to that edge.
2: And the fact that you're still doing this, it's quite a long career studying this, you obviously find the allure irresistible.
1: I tell you, the sea ice environment is where I'm probably the happiest. It's just an incredibly beautiful, serene part of the world. It's where polar bears make their living. And I tell you, tracking a polar bear, seeing what they're killing, where they're killing seals and what they're eating from them, the mating behavior, I mean... 40 years on, I could keep going. Polar bears are endlessly fascinating species, and just I feel fortunate every time I'm out on the ice there to work with them.
2: Andrew DeRoche, thank you so much for talking to Big Picture Science.
1: It's been my pleasure. Thank you.
3: Andrew DeRoche is a zoologist at the University of Alberta in Canada, and he's been leading a decades-long study on polar bears living in the high Canadian North.
2: Molly, a nerdy fact, a little bit disconcerting maybe, Arctic actually does mean bear.
3: What part of Arctic means bear?
2: Well, it's the Greek Arktikos, and apparently what that actually means is near the bear not being polar bear. So quite confusing. This is actually about Ursa Major, the constellation, one you probably know better as the Big Dipper, I think, in America.
3: That's right.
2: And that's up in the north. So for the Greeks and for the Romans, The Arctic was that bit up in the north where they were going. It was that bit up in the north where they were going to.
3: Polar bears, rightly or wrongly, have been the poster animal for climate

0: is. The place is changing so fast. He mentioned how at the end of the Ice Age they had to retreat north because the glaciers disappeared from over Europe. Well, at some point, there's nowhere for them to retreat to.
1: You're listening to Sprouts, Radio from the Grassroots, a weekly program bringing you local radio programs of global interest. I'm Gary Niederhoff, producer of Big Picture Science in Oakland, California, and this week, we're talking about the changing ecosystem of the Arctic, how it affects wildlife, and how it affects the ocean currents that govern global climate. Continuing his polar beat, Roland caught up with Jonathan Nash, a physical oceanographer at Oregon State University in Corvallis, Oregon, where he heads to Greenland aboard the Sir David Attenborough.
2: You know, studying physics at a glacier ocean boundary is incredibly challenging. The glaciers are, you know, actively calving, which means huge chunks of the glacier face are breaking off and forming massive icebergs. And because of that, humans do not go there. And so it matters because the types of fluid dynamics and heat transports that are leading to ice melt aren't well known and they aren't well represented in the numerical models used to predict the change in climate.
0: We've seen the pictures, I guess, of huge chunks or huge cliffs almost of ice breaking up and crashing into the water. So I can understand you want to sort of keep away from that. But yeah, the idea there's science that needs to be understood seems extraordinary.
2: Yeah, it is extraordinary. And the types of things that are happening there are immense. So, you know, just as an example, you put an ice cube into a cup of water and you watch it melt. And you could do this little experiment where you put an ice cube into a glass of fresh water and you put an ice cube into a glass of your favorite soda. And you might ask, you know, which one is it going to melt faster? And like, it's amazing to see the difference. And in one case, the ice cube in the soda, the ice cube melts and it forms a little fresh, cold layer on the top of the Coca-Cola, and then the ice cube stops melting and it just stays cold on the top and warm cola on the bottom. But if you put that ice cube in a glass of water, it melts immediately because it creates these incredibly intricate patterns, fluid dynamical motions that actually enhance that ice cube's ability to melt and the ability of the water to melt the ice cube. On a glacier, you have all those types of currents. In addition, you have little tiny bubbles, pressurized bubbles, popping out of the ice and causing it to melt faster than we thought. We have sediment raining down from these river plumes that are flowing beneath the glacier, and they're bringing sediments up from the bottom, and then they're raining back down on the glacier face. And so, you know, these are like the complications that make the problem, well, they actually are sort of critically important, actually, to the way the glaciers are melting.
0: It does sound incredibly dynamic. Give me a sense of the scale of the glacier front that you're sort of heading up to. You know, how high it is, how wide, how deep the water.
2: Yeah, it's, you know, it's roughly between 5 and 10 kilometers across the fjord. And in places, you know, the glacier will be 300 meters tall. So, you know, that's like a 100-story building.
0: Wow.
2: So these are huge.
0: I mean, that's above the water or that's the full height?
2: No, what you see above the water, sometimes you'll see 50 meters or 20 meters or, you know, something above the water. But then there will be, you know, hundreds of meters below the ocean surface.
0: So you got the ocean water, salty, obviously. It's sort of washing up against it, underneath it, I presume, as well. And then you've got all these currents that you're talking about, they're generated just because the ice is there.
2: Right. So the, you know, as the ice is melting, and it's melting both on land, and where it does that, it forms rivers of fresh meltwaters, and those flow beneath the glacier, tens, hundreds of kilometers upstream. And when they get to the ocean, they emerge at the bottom, and fresh water is lighter than salty water. And so that fresh water rises rapidly to the surface, as does any of the meltwaters that are coming right off the glacier face. And as these fresh waters rise to the surface, we call them convective. They are, it's like these, the big clouds you watch that are in motion, but they are billowing up the face of the glacier. And as they do that, when they get to the surface, this chunk of water that was fresh at the bottom, by the time it gets to the surface, it's 30 parts salt water and only one part fresh water, which means it mixed in, it brought in 30 parts of ocean water to mix with that one part of fresh water as it rises. And those ocean waters are warm, right? So the more vigorous

0: rigorous these freshwater melt plumes are, the more heat it's bringing in from the North Atlantic. And so as we increase the amount of melt, we're actually increasing the amount of heat we're bringing in from the Atlantic Ocean. And so you ask, like, why is this interesting? Why is this exciting? Like, what are we learning? Well, we're sort of learning these about these feedbacks, right? You have a little bit of melt, you bring in a little bit of heat, you bring more melt, you have more heat, and then, that whole process gets out of control.
1: That's really, I can see why you're interested in this. Now, I mean, you're on the research vessel Sir David Attenborough, but actually, to say that it's a ship, I think understates this particular mission. There's a lot more than one ship involved, I think.
0: Correct, right. So we have the one ship, but then on this boat, we have, you have a dozen or more autonomous instruments of various sorts. And the things that we are doing, we brought with us two small boats, about 12, 15 feet long. And those boats are able to deploy little remotely operated vehicles that can then deploy and bolt things to the glacier faces. And so this is one example of the types of things that we've brought with us. And once we get to the glacier, we will drive our little boats to the glacier face where humans can't go, but where our unmanned little vessels can go, and they can do the work for us.
1: You say bolting things to the surface of the
0: We
1: to the front of the
0: yes,
1: classic.
0: and 50 to 100 meters below the surface. So, the length of a football pitch. That far down, we deliver an instrument package that is measuring exactly how quickly the ice is melting and what are the ocean properties that are driving that melt.
1: I mean, are you sitting there with a joystick or something? Is it autonomous? Are you going to be steering it, and or is that one of your colleagues?
0: Three or four of us are steering it. So we will put our boat in the water and start driving it towards the glacier face. At the same time, we will have an airborne drone flying above it, watching it, and we will have that screen in front of us. And we will drive the boat to the face of the glacier, and that will be like somebody like myself. And then we will park it right at the glacier. We'll just drive it in there, and then we'll give it a little bit of gas and say, keep going. And it'll just be parked against the glacier. And then we will have another colleague operating the winch. So that person will be with a little joystick lowering a remotely operated vehicle down 50 to 100 meters. And then they will be driving the ROV. And so looking around, so the ROV is a remotely operated vehicle, an underwater little robot. And it will look around and it will say, oh, here's the ice face. And it will drive to the ice face. And then it is carrying beneath it this thing that we call the melt stake. And the melt stake has some ice screws that come from, like, the ice climbing community uses these to, for safety. We use them to drill into the ice. And so they're on the end of this complicated little instrument package that we have. We will drill that into the ice. The remotely operated vehicle will let go of it. And then, it will come to the surface and the boat will drive back.
1: I mean, I suppose there are two aspects of this I think which listeners will find interesting. One is, I guess we want to know the fate of the Greenland ice sheet, which is absolutely vast, and it's going to take a long time for it all to go, as I understand it. But a lot of it is being lost through this process, I guess, at the end of these fjords where the ice is breaking up.
0: Right. I mean, the critical part of Greenland is it is losing mass, so that's important for Greenland itself. The larger consequences for Northern Europe and Europe and the climate is also the effect from the input of the fresh water that is coming off of Greenland. And as I told you before, like, the fresh water coming off of Greenland is buoyant, it is light, and so it rises to the surface. And the critical questions are, how does that fresh water that's entering the North Atlantic change the larger scale ocean circulation patterns in the Atlantic Ocean? And the way things are set up right now, we have the Gulf Stream, which brings warm waters up the west side of the Atlantic Ocean, and it delivers those warm waters towards the UK and Europe. As we increase the amount of fresh water coming off of Greenland, the idea is that some of that circulation pattern will be diverted further south, and there'll be a cooling effect in the North Atlantic, and it could cause, a rapid cooling event there and rapid warming in other places. And so predicting that so-called sort of tipping point of the climate system where you've delivered just a little bit too much fresh water from Greenland, to change the whole circulation patterns in the North Atlantic Ocean, that's a critical part of why we want to understand Greenland ice melt.
1: Jonathan, thank you so much for talking to Big Picture Science.
0: Oh, you're very welcome. It's been lovely.
2: Jonathan Nash is an oceanographer at Oregon State University and a member of the Giant team sailing near Greenland aboard the RRS Sir David Attenborough. Well, Roland, it's time for the big picture perspective. In this case, it's about the changing Arctic. What are your thoughts?
1: My thoughts are this, Molly. Global warming is changing the whole world. And some places are getting warmer that were warm before. Some places are getting drier that were dry before. Some places the rainfall patterns are changing, but they're just changing. The Arctic is being transformed. The ice that used to be there is going away. You know, when I was brought up, the idea of the Arctic was it was this impenetrable frozen mass that only heroic people could get into. It was only in 1977 that a Russian nuclear icebreaker managed to punch its way all the way up to the North Pole in summer, you know, and now there are summer cruises going up there any day. It's such a transformation. And I, you know, the reason I wanted to do this is to capture just how much it is changing, because it's, I think, a real emblem of the way that the global warming is taking us.
2: Well, Roland, can we end on a note of hope or hopefulness? Is it too late for solutions? Is there anything that can be done at this late stage?
1: Anything we do now could be better than not doing anything at all. You know, if we get to grips with the amount of carbon dioxide going into the atmosphere, we can actually change it if, you know, the other things like the
2: deforestation. So we can still make a difference.
1: We can still make a difference. But it requires people to want that difference. So, you know, that's the point. We can make the difference, but we have to make it happen.
3: 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I'm Gary Niederhoff in Oakland, California. 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
3: We see the destructiveness of AI all around us every day. Fake news, job loss, alienation, depression. Well, they tell us how AI is going to cure cancer and solve the climate crisis and improve our lives every day. I'm not seeing that. What I am saying is so much AI slop in the internet, I can't tell what's real anymore. AI is the most dangerous technology in the history of mankind.
4: That's Kuhan Pakmander, and this is Alternative Radio. I'm David Barsamyan. This edition of AR features Kuhan Pakmander on the nuclear legacy of artificial intelligence. AI, artificial intelligence, is an inflection point for humankind. Most people are uneasy about AI. In one poll, 71% of respondents said they thought AI posed a threat to humanity. Right-wing pundit Matt Walsh says, "We're sleepwalking into a dystopia that any rational person can see from miles away." And then he adds, "Are we really just going to lie down and let AI take everything away from us?" Bernie Sanders warns, "There's a very real fear that in a not-too-distant future, a superintelligent AI could replace human beings in controlling the planet." But for the tech bros and their corporations, AI is a goldmine. Who will speak for those who worry about the dangers AI poses and want to see it carefully regulated? Our guest today is Kuhan Pakmander. She's a journalist, author, and peace and environmental activist. She is co-founder of the Tech Critics Network, and her articles appear in The Nation, The Progressive, and other publications. She spoke in Hawaii in December. And now, Kuhan Pakmander.
3: I'm astonished that there is one issue that I am totally in agreement with Steve Bannon on. Of all people, Sloppy Steve has said that AI is the most dangerous technology in the history of mankind. Truth is, I couldn't agree more. If the earth will not end with a bang but with a whimper, maybe T.S. Eliot's famous verse was predicting AI. It may not have the star power of a nuclear bomb, but it's a different kind of weapon of mass destruction. The shape-shifting nature of digital technology often makes it seem innocuous, but it is a weapon of mass destruction, and we'd better start treating it like one if we're to save our species and our beloved Earth. It's funny because both nuclear and digital technologies have industries behind them that are more like religious cults than economic sectors. Both are fully caught up with their echo chamber of and their cosmology that validates and perpetuates itself. Both make glowing promises about a better future while faithfully erasing the harms. They insist on the right to self-regulate or self-monitor, but neither has the inclination to do so. This is dangerous, especially in the case of digital tech, where any democratic attempts at regulation are met with fury. I don't need to say much about the well-known existential dangers of the nuclear industry, whether for weapons or for energy. We all know about the devastation at Hiroshima and Nagasaki, at Chernobyl and Fukushima. The destruction is immediate, direct, obvious, long-lasting. For this reason, there's a general consensus globally that the nuclear industry should be regulated. By contrast, many people don't see the same urgency to regulate AI. Maybe it's because we're barraged with silly videos and awkwardly constructed responses to internet searches that we never asked for. This makes the AI seem frivolous, with no existential dangers in comparison to nuclear. But we've seen the harms that AI has caused: the terrible environmental toll of data centers, the child exploitation, the massive job loss. Because AI is so new and so illusory, it's hard to find one's bearings, especially with no guardrails. The technology is barreling forward into a future of unknown consequences, but the Silicon Valley-controlled administration is hell-bent on banning any state's rights to regulate. On top of it all, the technology is nowhere near its maturity. It's still got a ways to go. How do you begin to think about such an unprecedented technology, let alone how to regulate it? The irony about AI is that it may be the most dangerous technology in the history of mankind, but it's also incredibly simple. First, allow me a moment to break it down. Most importantly, it's not an intelligence. It doesn't think. Actually, it's a very sophisticated classification process that makes predictions off of large amounts of data. You first build an AI by collecting an enormous amount of data, which you then use to program it. You program it to identify patterns of sentences, images, even DNA sequences. Once it's programmed, you can then use that model to make predictions. You could give it part of a sentence and it would be able to finish it with the right word, or you could give it a series of prompt words and request that it compile a certain image. And because it was programmed on millions of images, it would be able to predict the pattern that you were requesting. You know, it's a fancy machine that makes educated guesses. It sounds simple enough, right? But when these data sets are so enormous and comprised of everything available on the internet and every bit of personal information in government databases and a complete GPS record of how everyone moves through the world, voice recognition, facial recognition, all of it, then the technology takes on an all-powerful omniscience that is very dangerous. Most frightening to me is that if it were programmed on huge data sets of DNA, you could request it to spit out entirely new and novel life forms, like, say, for example, a virus that doesn't show symptoms, but that's passed through breath, or a bacteria that's resistant to antibiotics. This technology exists today, unregulated. This is how they make biowarfare. And this is where AI gets very scary. It's a threat to the very web of life. It's a threat to the stability of everything. It's also a threat to democracy. The world first saw this a decade ago in the Cambridge Analytica scandal. Cambridge Analytica was the cyber warfare company hired by Steve Bannon of all people again, to run AI programs on the data of 230 million Americans. Much of that data was illegally provided by Facebook, by the way. Using pattern recognition, the AI predicted which of those millions of Americans were the most vulnerable to brainwashing. They flagged people who had had substance abuse problems, had suffered from depression, were ultra-religious, were attracted to supernatural phenomena, and other qualities that had been proven to coincide with people who were vulnerable to persuasion. Then they targeted those people individually based on each person's custom profile, with elaborately subtle propaganda campaigns to persuade them to vote for Trump in 2016. And he won. Cambridge Analytica also influenced voters to vote for Brexit, and it won. Bannon learned firsthand that he who controls the data controls the world. When he says it's the most dangerous technology in the history of mankind, he knows from experience. You can see how the simple process of pattern recognition of gigantic data sets, combined with the shape-shifting nature of digitalization, can take on godlike powers. One of the big problems with that is that it can only work if the AI models are continually replenished with enormous streams of data. In order to meet this demand, a surveillance infrastructure is required to continually extract and digitize all human behavior. In other words, an AI industry cannot function without a surveillance state. That's your phone spying on you, cameras everywhere, facial recognition, smart appliances that send your behavior patterns to the corporations and to the government, your electronic banking, your electronic purchases. This is the surveillance infrastructure. And as we all know, surveillance is a cornerstone of fascism. For me, the required surveillance makes AI a deal breaker, full stop. Well, actually, there are two deal breakers for me. The second one is that the AI also requires a build out of data centers. In case you're not up on data centers, they are ecologically devastating and they're metastasizing all over the country as the Stargate Project. That's the federal project to cover the entire continent, well, the United States, with thousands of data centers, ostensibly in order to beat the AI race with China. Even if beating China means turning the US into a gigantic, slum-ridden industrial wasteland. The imperative to build out AI as an essential utility is as fatally flawed as the Roman imperative to build out a system of water pipes made of poisonous lead. Each data center is an enormous concrete building that makes a Walmart superstore look like a Japanese tea house. Inside are rows of thousands and thousands of computers that crunch all the numbers for AI and devour agricultural land, freshwater supplies, and hordes of energy. In Northern Virginia, there are hundreds of data centers, and they go for miles, one after another, like a cancer that won't stop. And speaking of cancer, it was just revealed that there's a link between an Amazon data center in Oregon and a cluster of rare cancers. And we're only just getting started. All the computations that take place inside these gulags demand unthinkable amounts of energy, so much that the US grid can't even produce enough. How do they expect to run an entire civilization on AI? I mean, that's their dream, you know. This is serious cognitive dissonance. People's electric bills are already going up to 40% higher just to pay for all the grid upgrades. And once these concrete wastelands are built and operating, any human or pet living in the immediate vicinity comes down with health problems. It doesn't seem to matter to them that AI data centers are terraforming the earth into a hellscape. In fact, Sam Altman of OpenAI blithely shrugs, and I quote, "Yes, I know they take a lot of land." Yet they still keep building them. They're building them even when they have to remain offline as zombies, because there's simply not enough energy generated on the US grids to power them. Their solution is to fire up decommissioned nuclear reactors, like Three Mile Island, among others. They even finagled the member nations at COP to redesignate nuclear as a renewable energy so that they could get a climate pledge from all the countries to triple renewables, aka nuclear, by 2050. And they're doubling down on liquid natural gas and fossil fuels as well to get those data centers buzzing. Just when emissions from coal plants were decreasing, Silicon Valley's got Trump bringing them online again. I say we abolish it altogether. Former Google CEO Eric Schmidt proposed a novel solution. He said that his rocket company, Relativity Space, would put data centers in orbit. Do you know how much environmental damage these rocket blastoffs would do? Not to mention the space junk problem that has started to make its way into collisions with commercial jets. Sam Altman has also spoken about the need for computing in space. And Jeff Bezos announced at Italian Tech Week in Turin recently that one of the things that's going to happen in the next, it's hard to know exactly when, in the next 10 plus years, and I bet it's not more than 20 years, we're going to start building these giant gigawatt data centers in space, end quote. If you think this level of delusional space-obsessed hubris is unique to the tech bros, think again. It actually goes back to the culture of nuclear science. Before Elon Musk's SpaceX and Jeff Bezos' Blue Origin, there was Wernher von Braun, the Nazi scientist who was exonerated so he'd be free to design nuclear weapons for the US. Von Braun wrote many books about colonizing the moon and Mars. The subtext of much of von Braun's work was a loathing of nature as his experiments risked apocalyptic destruction. But he justified his perilous nuclear adventures with the physics truism that energy cannot be destroyed. And to that point, this is what von Braun wrote. Quote, "Science has found that nothing can disappear without a trace. Nature does not know extinction. All it knows is transformation. Now, if God applies his fundamental principle to the most minute and insignificant parts of his universe, doesn't it make sense to assume that he applies it also to the masterpiece of his creation, the human soul? I think it does. And everything science has taught me and continues to teach me strengthens my belief in the continuity of our spiritual existence after death. Nothing disappears without a trace." End quote. Von Braun inaccurately asserts that nature does not know extinction. He then extends that logic as being especially true for humans, since we are supposedly the masterpieces of all creation. And then he uses this fallacy to justify destroying nature because it will undoubtedly lead to a higher, transformed state. In other words, he espouses destruction as the path to God. You can hear echoes of this insanity in the de facto credo of today's tech bros: move fast and break things. Jairus Grove, a professor at the University of Hawaii, summed up the gist of von Braun's worldview. And I quote, "Underlying the logic of nuclear weapons is a rational eugenics cosmology for the remaking of human species around a mutated and victorious potential national race," end quote. The same logic is very much alive in the rantings of the Silicon Valley nerds who fantasize about merging with machines, populating Mars, and beating China in the AI race. The thinking is any disasters that would result would invariably lead to some sort of spiritual transcendence. In all seriousness, these people are mentally ill and should not be in positions of power. But as fanciful as these agendas are, it is conceivable how the deployment of the atom bomb on Hiroshima and Nagasaki and its subsequent devastation are a twisted kind of proof of American exceptionalism. The bombs catapulted the U.S. into a status as the preeminent world power for the second half of the 20th century. For PR purposes, the detonations also provided the perfect display of sadistic bravado to sear a religious awe of U.S. power into the world's collective consciousness. American exceptionalism came alive. That's all that mattered to them. It's impossible to overstate the degree to which the development and deployment of the bomb shifted geopolitics and world culture. Europe and Asia were in shambles, but the U.S. had become a god for not only ending the war, but for wielding a seemingly supernatural force to do so. While it's disputable if the bomb really did end the war, it did deliver the dubious message that peace had a price. In this case, the nuclear destruction of land, water, and hundreds of thousands of innocent civilians. A lamentable but necessary sacrifice, they believe. It fit perfectly with von Braun's justification for apocalypse and subsequent transcendence. Nuclear weapons shifted the paradigm of how war was perceived and reset the rules. Warfare suddenly scaled up to a global pursuit, no longer local. Game theory prevailed with one winner and everyone else loses. If you're not deploying it, it's being deployed against you. The Cold War theology was born. It was during the first chill of the Cold War that the digital seeds first sprouted that later grew into AI. As I mentioned, the goal was global hegemony. And in this context, computers and algorithms were seen as the most effective means of containing rivals. The idea was to be able to monitor and arm the entire planet before the Soviets did. The Pentagon developed an electronic network of nodes that allowed communications, surveillance, and lethal strikes. The network was designed to scale up to global proportion. The digital format was the language that could be understood and transmitted across the network. This was where the internet came from. It wasn't designed to connect humanity. No, it was designed to dominate humanity over vast spaces. It's a surveillance octopus that obliterates local concerns and local geographies. In fact, if it weren't for the bomb, the idea for the internet would likely have never even occurred to anyone. The digitization that was developed to create the internet also provided the language, grammar, and alphabet for AI. My friend Jerry Mander coined the phrase megatechnology. Megatechnology describes a reality in which innovations scaffold on previous technologies. The result is a mosaic of intertwining, interdependent technologies that create entirely new ones. For example, nuclear technology paved the way for the internet, among other things, which paved the way for AI, among other things. And they all work synergistically together, along with other components of megatechnology, such as satellites, robotics, space technology, genetics, nanotechnology, etc. All these technologies comprise an ecosystem of hegemonic logic that was born of nuclear weapons research. And now we come full circle as AI is being groomed to autonomously make decisions on launching nuclear weapons. This is a dangerous, slippery slope. Despite the Pentagon's official policy that humans will always be in the loop, AI is looking more and more appealing to war planners in a modern battlefield context that demands multitasking. Humans are thought of as too slow, too emotional, and easily overwhelmed to handle the urgency and multiple demands. It's believed that AI would be more reliable. The one problem, though, is that in wargaming simulations at Stanford University, AI is consistently predisposed toward heightened conflict and escalation. This is according to a 2025 article in Politico. Apparently, diplomacy has not been programmed into the AI model. It could care less about mutually assured destruction. I recently came across a piece written in 2012 by Carl Grossman, who serves on the board with me at the Global Network Against Weapons and Nuclear Power in Space. The article is entitled The Nuclear Cult. It's comprised of a series of interviews with people who have studied the nuclear industry. Grossman was trying to understand how nuclear scientists were able to power forth with such nihilistic work in the face of obvious existential risks. Grossman demonstrates that unlike other toxic pursuits such as plastic manufacturing or the tobacco industry, the nuclear scientists are swept up in a cult-like religious fervor that blinds them to all the apocalyptic downsides. In reading the article, I was astonished at how identical the blind ideological faith of the nuclear researchers were to the oligarchs today of AI. In many ways, they're mirror images of one another. But, you know, it makes sense really when you recall that digital technology was a rib pulled from the side of the atom bomb. Think about it. Both digital technology and nuclear weapons elevate an anointed priesthood of men who wield specialized knowledge inaccessible to all others. Nukes had Oppenheimer, Wernher von Braun, Kissinger, Fermi, Richard Feynman, Edward Teller, and others. AI's got Elon Musk, Peter Thiel, Jeff Bezos, Bill Gates, Mark Andreessen, Alex Karp, Sam Altman, Jensen Huang, Eric Schmidt, ad nauseum. Trump purged the old deep state only to replace it with a full set of Batman villains. This tight little cluster of misfits is pushing the AI agenda onto all human civilization. They run on the same non-logic that the nuclear priesthood did, but with far more power and wealth, and none of the regulatory guardrails that are requisite with nuclear. This makes our current situation exceedingly precarious. But listen to some of the opinions that Grossman collected. The similarities between the cultism of the nuclear industry and that of AI are uncanny. For example, Dr. Chris Busby, author of Wings of Death, Nuclear Pollution and Human Health, said, quote, "It's the cult of the nuclearists, and this construct of the nuclear scientists seeking to control nature with mathematical equations that make them feel safe sets up a collision with reality in a way we are going to destroy ourselves. The belief in nuclear power is far beyond anything scientific or rational," said Busby, who has a PhD in chemical physics. This reminds me so much of Elon Musk or Sam Altman when he's saying seeking to control nature with mathematical equations that make them feel safe. My friend Alice Slater, who had been with the Nuclear Age Peace Foundation for many years, was also quoted. She said, quote, "They're holding our planet hostage while they tinker in their labs without regard to the risks they are creating for the very future of life on Earth," end quote. Doesn't it just sound like Jeff Bezos and Bill Gates and all the other oligarchs? And these respective priesthoods each push the irrational worldview that their weapons will lift humanity to some salvation, a kind of messianic transformation that leads to an uber humanity. You can see it in the way they use the language to overlay mystic godlike qualities onto their projects. The Trinity for the first nuclear bomb test. Project Prometheus is the name of Bezos's new AI startup. The Meta Data Center is named Hyperion after a Greek god. The all-knowing qualities of an oracle, which Larry Ellison took as the name of his company. And we can never forget Oppenheimer's famously grandiloquent quote that he said came to him when he witnessed the first detonation of the atomic bomb that he developed. "Now I am become death, the destroyer of worlds." Good or evil doesn't matter to these people. For them, the only virtue is power itself. By their logic, the powerless are without virtue. And because they lack virtue, they're expendable. This is the logic of eugenics. The hundreds of thousands of workers who were laid off because of AI are expendable by this logic. The community suffocating in West Memphis due to emissions from Elon Musk's gigantic data center are expendable. The kids who kill themselves because of chatbot addictions are expendable. The farmers whose crops are dying because all the water is going to data centers are expendable. The victims of Hiroshima and Nagasaki were expendable. In this paradigm, the very act of subjugating others is proof of a superior master race. The tech industry, like the nuclear industry, doesn't run on logic. It is driven by a misanthropic deification of technology. Out of the groaning scourge, the broligarchs emerge, renewed as modern technological messiahs. When Peter Thiel was asked in an interview, point blank, "You would prefer the human race to endure, right?" Thiel was stumped. He couldn't bring himself to say, I would like humanity to stick around. That's because he considers himself to be a superior being to humanity. Humanity gets in his way. He's also said that democracy is an obstruction to freedom and that it was a mistake to give women the right to vote. This is the pathological mentality of the people now leading the United States. There's only a handful of them, but they are making consequential decisions about the future of all life on Earth.
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3: Now, Henry Kissinger, who was obsessed with perpetuating U.S. global dominance, rose as the perfect Machiavelli for the Cold War. He employed such tactics as playing China and the Soviets against one another and micromanaging the secret bombing of Cambodia to wipe out communists that ended up slaughtering a fifth of the population. In Chile, he gave millions of dollars to the dictator Augusto Pinochet for his overthrow of democratically elected Salvador Allende. And he equipped President Suharto of Indonesia with arms to invade East Timor, resulting in 200,000 casualties. Kissinger thrived on orchestrating these and other political coups against leaders he deemed did not know their place in the U.S. world order. In 1957, he wrote his first book, Nuclear Weapons and Foreign Policy. It got a rave review in the New York Times by Edward Teller, who was a key figure in nuclear weapons development. The book advocated for limited nuclear war, whatever they mean by limited. And then almost 70 years later, in 2024, he co-wrote his last book with former CEO of Google, Eric Schmidt, and Craig Mundy. The book is called Genesis, Artificial Intelligence, Hope, and the Human Spirit. The man was truly a living link between the first weapon of mass destruction to the current one. His protege, Eric Schmidt, carries his legacy of tyranny forward. Obsession with power was the shared value that brought Kissinger and Schmidt together. The dubious duo first met at a conference in 2009 when Schmidt was still CEO of Google. Kissinger told Schmidt he felt that electrical engineers were abjectly ignorant in history, philosophy, economics, and the humanities. He also asked him if there was a way to remove all the war criminal accusations against himself online that might come up during Google searches. Schmidt ended up inviting Kissinger to speak at Google at the company, and Schmidt said that Kissinger, quote, announced to the entire employee body that Google was a threat to modern civilization, which everyone at Google loved, end quote. This is a story that Schmidt has told again and again, gleeful that the engineers loved hearing that they wielded the power to threaten civilization, because power is the only metric these people honor. Though Schmidt had all the money in the world and had literally shaped internet civilization and culture, he did not wield the gravitas of Henry Kissinger, the preeminent geopolitical power broker of the 20th century. So Schmidt was eager to model himself after such an erudite icon, war criminal or not. Schmidt learned from the best in how to neutralize moral failure with the right ideological framing. For example, Schmidt said he had become an arms dealer in 2024 because, quote, watching the Russians use tanks to destroy apartment buildings with little old ladies and kids just drove me crazy, end quote. It seems like a non sequitur to me that that's why he should launch a killer drone company. I mean, because of the Russian attacks on little old ladies. But with what he thought was the right frame, and he felt free of remorse from any mass suffering or genocide from his technology. As long as it wields Promethean power, he feels entitled to wage any destruction he pleases. Schmidt fancies himself a latter-day Kissinger, having had insinuated himself in consequential positions during the Obama, Trump, and Biden administrations, just as Kissinger was also a powerful deep state force across multiple presidencies. Under Obama and Trump, Schmidt was the first chair of the Defense Innovation Board, which oversaw countless war games in the Pacific using all the new AI weapons Schmidt helped to develop. Militaries from Japan, Korea, the Philippines, Australia, Indonesia, Singapore, the US, and other nations are plowing through the ocean habitats year-round with military exercises because of Schmidt's initiative. Robot ships and submarines and other autonomous weapons have been the source of thousands of deaths of whales, dolphins, turtles, and other marine life for the last decade. One big difference between Schmidt's involvement in government and Kissinger's is that Kissinger was not a private sector billionaire with conflicts of interest. Schmidt, on the other hand, owns a killer drone manufacturing company and a rocket company. While Schmidt advocates for U.S. supremacy, he also scores lucrative Pentagon contracts. He said he created his company, White Stork, to fill the gap for affordable killer drones at only $400 apiece. When I think of the concept of affordably priced killer drones, a chill runs down my spine. I mean, Just imagine the playground massacres of the future. As I mentioned, Kissinger was a big promoter of so-called limited nuclear war. The framing of limited nuclear war is a perfect example of the denial system that practitioners of nuclear science build around their cataclysmic field. You can't limit radioactive poisoning in the environment that stays toxic for thousands of years from a so-called limited nuclear war. And you can never limit the likelihood of escalation in any nuclear conflict. But it's a framing that keeps the money flowing into arms production. Who cares if the planet is unlivable? As Wernher von Braun assured us, destruction is the path to transcendence. Arms control is another framing that Kissinger used. It sounds like resistance to nuclear proliferation, right? But actually, the narrative was hatched by the weapons industry to dilute authentic resistance movements. If you're for arms control, you're only calling for control, not abolition. There's a parallel phenomenon in AI as well. The so-called ethical AI movement was crafted by Eric Schmidt and other tech moguls to sell the idea to the public that Silicon Valley could self-regulate. You know ethical AI is a scam when Schmidt says, we're never going to meet our climate goals anyway, so we might as well go all in on building AI data centers. Tech firms generously fund programs such as AI for Social Good, Indigenous AI, Regenerative AI ad nauseum. It's all a means to placate and water down any real abolition groups. The parallels between the nuclear and AI industry are many and varied, and they include the friendship between Henry Kissinger and Eric Schmidt, whose partnership embodies the technological lineage from nuclear to AI. Schmidt now runs the nonprofit Special Competitive Studies Project, or the SCSP, which advocates for public investment in AI for surveillance, targeting, biowarfare, and cybernetics, which means the merging of machines with biological forms. It frames all its work in a narrative of ethics and humanity, but it's hard to take it seriously. Its annual trade shows, where people like Condoleezza Rice and Alex Karp speak, promote companies like Palantir and Anduril. Palantir, as you may recall, is the bloodthirsty company that generates the kill lists of Palestinians for the Israeli Defense Forces and has all the U.S. government ICE contracts. But the most prominent overarching message of the SCSP is the constructed urgency of winning the AI race with China. The mythology is very much a knockoff of Kissinger's global impresario style. The narrative has been highly effective in driving government funding into the AI industry, in which Schmidt is heavily invested. What the SCSP never mentions, though, is that the only way to win any AI race means doubling down on surveillance of everyday citizens in order to harvest the continual data needed to feed the AI models. We see the destructiveness of AI all around us every day. Fake news, job loss, alienation, depression. While they tell us how AI is going to cure cancer and solve the climate crisis and improve our lives every day, I'm not seeing that. What I am saying is so much AI slop in the internet, I can't tell what's real anymore. It turns out that Twitter is flooded with phony mega accounts based in Eastern Europe and Nigeria, Bangladesh, and Thailand. And the economy. Corporations can't wait to replace all their workers with AI. Pink slips are going out to professors while the colleges are plowing millions of dollars into AI. The Bureau of Labor Statistics reported that between January and August in 2025, U.S. unemployment is up 13.8 million. That's all of the permanent and temporary workers unemployed. A weapon of mass destruction has been unleashed upon the world's workers. Nonetheless, they're ramming through their agenda at every opportunity. Just before Thanksgiving, Trump signed an executive order to launch an initiative called the Genesis Mission. It's got Eric Schmidt's fingerprints all over it. Do you remember the title of the book he wrote with Kissinger? It was called Genesis. The White House says it will, quote, supercharge U.S. scientific AI innovation, end quote. It'll do so by partnering 17 Department of Energy labs with private companies working on AI, including the infamous Los Alamos lab, home of the atom bomb. What this really means is that all the biological data, national security data, data for material science, data for chemistry, and all the nuclear science data owned by the federal government will be handed over to the oligarchs with no regulation. This is beyond serious. The implications of merging all these data sets are chilling. By integrating the bits of computing with biological cells and molecular atoms, all manner of Frankensteinian horrors are now within reach. There should be very strict regulations against all this. It's a jackpot for the technocrats. They've been fantasizing about merging cells, bits, and atoms for a very long time. None of them ever would have believed that just a few years back that they'd soon have a president that was so incredibly easy to buy off that he'd hand over all 17 of the major Department of Energy labs and their data sets. Eric Schmidt, Bill Gates, and the other wing nuts are on track to mix and match these materials to develop all kinds of transgressive innovations. For example, programmable biological life forms or microscopic robots that operate within the body. How about a programmable cyborg that self-detonates into a nuclear blast? This is all doable now. These are the sorts of possibilities that give these people reason to live. I'm not kidding. It's not the money that motivates them, although the profits of such endeavors are off the charts. But they get their thrills from power, the power to play with the future of all life on Earth. This is Dr. Evil stuff. And this is why I side with Steve Bannon on this one. AI is the most dangerous technology in the history of mankind. Now, I've spent much of my time speaking about artificial intelligence. Now I'd like to speak about authentic intelligence, real intelligence. We don't speak enough about that. The most elevated expression of intelligence I've ever witnessed was not through any machine or algorithm, but it was in the native people I grew up with when I lived in Guam. Guam is an island in the Mariana Archipelago, part of a larger grouping of islands known as Micronesia, located on the Asia side of the Pacific, other side of Hawaii. As a teenager, I used to spend a lot of time on boats there, and I came to know several Micronesians from the island of Sotawal. That's where they practice the ancient tradition of celestial wayfinding. The wayfinding practiced by the Micronesians demands not only physical prowess and keen sensory alertness, but also the wisdom to understand the interconnections between all living things and the heavens and the seasons, the sea, the winds, the waves, currents, the sun, clouds, and the passage of time, all in a way that is specific to this vast blue liquid continent that we call home. It is history and culture and praxis all wrapped up into one. The skills to traverse the distance of the entire Pacific, which takes up a whole hemisphere of the planet, of planet Earth, it requires that one's body be a highly sensitized barometer in which all boundaries between body, ocean, and sky are blurred, completely at one with the elements. This is the most profound and comprehensive of intelligences. Recently, a friend who knows how highly I esteem Pacific navigators sent me an article. The headline read, "A Voyage into the Art of Finding One's Way at Sea." I clicked on the link and my laptop screen filled with one of those beautiful New York Times layouts, delicious shades of blue depicting the Micronesian tableau of sea and sky, cleanly separated by the razor-sharp horizon line. In the foreground, Alson Kellen, a Marshallese wayfinder seated on a catamaran, gazes toward the camera. The Marshalls are another archipelago known for their navigational skills in the Micronesia Island group. Kellen's face is bathed in the warm glow of a setting sun. He's wearing a kind of bathing cap that's fitted with sensors and electrodes. Neuroscientists from University College London are studying Kellen's brain waves to learn more about the highly sophisticated workings of the brain of a celestial navigator. Finally, the Western world is acknowledging the brilliance of the Micronesians. He was wearing a sports jersey emblazoned with the word Kwajalein in Coca-Cola font. In Coca-Cola font. Kwajalein, by the way, is the island that was forcibly evacuated by the U.S.

populated islands in the world. As I read the New York Times article, I noticed a distinctly pained expression on Kellen's face that was framed by the cap, full of wires and electrodes. The image brought to mind those horrific images of monkeys in labs with their half-exposed brains all wired up. The article spoke of the worthy pursuits of neuroscientists to study this man's brain that would lead to a cure to Alzheimer's. The words rang false. The article claimed to be preserving Pacific wayfaring culture. That's like saying a home aquarium preserves fish stocks in the ocean. These assertions flew in the face of the reality of what I was seeing in the photo. What I was seeing was ancient cultural knowledge being harvested from this indigenous man's brain by some corporate force. Also on board the boat were hundreds of pounds of technology, accelerometers to measure the boat's speed, a watch on everyone's wrist to measure heart rate, eye-tracking technology to document where people were gazing, equipment to record brain activity relative to swell movement, a mounted 360-degree camera that captured changes in the sails and clouds, and more. The sort of data all this tech would generate would most certainly find a market in the military, especially considering that Silicon Valley is pushing the Pentagon to automate all its weapons. In fact, the autonomous weapons company Anduril just partnered with Hyundai to develop autonomous warships. Kellen's brainwaves contain precisely the data needed to program AI to run unmanned vessels. These are the ships that will be deployed for a planned war with China, plowing ceaselessly back and forth through the fragile marine ecosystems that the Pacific Islanders have successfully stewarded for millennia. I can imagine this data also being used to automate deep sea mining, which would hasten the demise of the Great Blue Pacific. And now, this man's brain is being pillaged like the blood they drain out of live horseshoe crabs to make pharmaceuticals. But no mention of that in the article, just how wonderful it is that a bathing cap full of electrodes could lead to a cure for Alzheimer's. Haven't the Marshallese suffered enough? These were the people whose islands were pummeled with 67 nuclear bombs between 1946 and 1958. You may have seen the old newsreel footage from 1946 that was staged to show proof of consent from the Marshallese. In it, a group of Marshall Islanders are seated at the foot of a coconut tree on an idyllic beach. The focus of all the islanders' attention is on a uniformed U.S. military official. Through an interpreter, the soldier asks permission from everyone to use their island as a site for atomic testing. He explains, "The United States government wants to turn this great destructive force into something good for mankind, and that these experiments here in Bikini are the first steps in that direction," end quote. The leader, named King Judah, listens to the interpreter and then gives his response in the rolling Marshallese language. He says the islanders agree to grant the request, since, after all, it is for the good of mankind. It was as if they had signed a blank check, but with their lives. The island of Bikini was blown off the face of the map. The atomic bombs also led to permanent genetic mutations and permanent radiation poisoning in the Marshalls that exist to this day. No food can be grown here that's edible, no fish caught without radioactive toxicity. As a result, there's been a mass exodus of Marshallese to Springdale, Arkansas, where they process chickens at the Tyson factory. But even though the U.S. granted the Marshallese the right to live and work in the states as compensation for the blasts, they're now being subjected to ICE raids and deportation. The inhumanity is dizzying. One of the bombs that dropped was 1,000 times stronger than the Hiroshima explosion. The late, great Marshallese statesman Tony de Broom was 9 years old when it was detonated. He wrote, quote, "Bravo went off with a very bright flash, almost a blinding flash. Bear in mind, we were almost 200 miles away from ground zero. No sound, just a flash
and then a force, the shockwave,

0: as if you were under a glass bowl and someone poured blood over it. Everything turned red. Sky, the ocean, the fish, my grandfather's net. People in Rongelap claim that they saw the sun rising from the west, end quote. This was on the morning of March 1st, 1954, in the wake of the most powerful weapon ever detonated by the United States. Henry Kissinger, when he was urged to compensate the Marshallese for the bombing, he replied, "There are only 90,000 people out there. Who gives a damn?" And now they're rigging electrodes up to the brains of the Marshallese. They think they can enclose and commodify genuine intelligence, but it will always fall short. The mad scientists seem to think that intelligence is a string of computer commands or a Heathkit replication of a brain's neural network or 10,000 data centers filled with NVIDIA chips. No, true intelligence takes place in every cell of the body. True intelligence is an embodied harmony with all other beings. True intelligence will not destroy the world. We're at an inflection point in the future of AI. If left unrestrained, it is on track to subsume humanity and wreak havoc on Mother Earth all the way down to every chromosome. It feels like uncharted waters, but it's not uncharted. Just as nuclear culture is mirrored in Silicon Valley, resistance can also be learned from the anti-nuclear movement of the past. AI is not the first weapon of mass destruction that needed to be subjugated, propped up by institutions with a messiah complex. The historical successes of the anti-nuclear movement provide a roadmap for how to move forward with this new and deceptively elusive weapon of mass destruction. Models from anti-nuclear activism direct us to replace the AI race with China with AI talks with China that would lead to treaties. What makes that difficult is that the whole US economy has been deliberately concentrated in AI. So in order to clear the way for peace and stability, it would be wise to de-link AI from the stock market, along with connected industries like nuclear energy, data centers, the electrical grid, and weapons. It should be illegal to get rich by destroying a livable future. At the same time, we need to reinvigorate an economy based on production of goods and services that actually uplift humanity and regenerate the environment. To regain agency, we need policy that bans surveillance and data extraction. We need antitrust regulation. We should reverse Trump's recent decision to resume manufacturing nuclear weapons and bring back international treaties to ban nuclear weapons and testing. And it goes without saying, overturning Citizens United would be a fundamental game changer. Finally, international institutions should acknowledge the need to revive the precautionary principle, and to do so. The precautionary principle emerged from a time when the bombings of Hiroshima and Nagasaki were still in living memory. That paradigm shift instilled in everyone an acute awareness that humanity had entered a stage in its development in which technological prowess had the capacity to wipe out all life on Earth. It called for caution. A new approach to technology needed to be established, and that was the precautionary principle. It was created to provide a framework for thinking about and regulating innovations that might cause harm when extensive scientific knowledge on the matter is lacking. This is what we have with AI. In other words, if you don't have enough scientific data to determine the outcome of any innovation, don't do it. Shut it down. Pull the plug. It's not inevitable. AI. Had the precautionary principle been applied, it would have prevented AI from barreling forward unrestrained. The war over AI regulation will be the centerpiece of the 2026 US midterm elections. Mark Andreessen and other Silicon Valley bullies have amassed well over $100 million for a super PAC called Leading the Future to elect only pro-AI lawmakers on both sides of the aisle. Fortunately, two pro-regulation super PACs within an organization called Public First will be challenging them.
1: 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I'm David Barsamian. Thank you for listening.

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Hey, hey, Tutu. My name's Julian Taylor, and you're listening to The Jukebox. Thank you for tuning into the show. We've got a cool episode for you this week. That was Smokestack by Valerie June. It's actually a cover of a Willie Dixon song, and she just released it as a single. She's an American singer-songwriter and multi-instrumentalist from Jackson, Tennessee. We got to meet at the Calgary Folk Music Festival and did a workshop together, had a quick hang, and she's lovely. I can't wait to dive a little bit further into her music. We've got music from The Northwest Kid coming up. It's a standalone single from the summer of 2026, which is what we're in right now. And it's almost over. I'm so sad. Okay, let's not think about that. There's several sunny days and warm weather in our future. Cypress Hill from their brand new record. This is the first time they've done one in all Latin. So check that out. It's coming up. The Bloodshots are on the show. This is music from Winnipeg, Manitoba, and it's a single by this Canadian rock band that was formed there, and the group plays what they describe as new grunge punk rock and roll. I can get on board with that. I hope you can too. But before we get to that, it's the Afghan Whigs, brand new music from the Cincinnati, Ohio group, who's an alternative rock and roll band that formed in 1986. Pretty cool stuff. Here is My Lover on the Jukebox.

0: The Jukebox is broadcast on stolen and unsurrendered land in the traditional territory of many First Nations across Turtle Island. We must realize the significance of recognizing and paying respect to the first people who resided in the territory that we are currently sitting on.
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2: 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We learning life's lessons while we blaze the cerebral lessons. A man was still a child and I have so

0: I'm throwing bows.
1: With a groove that just doesn't stop, it's one of my favorites from the era, early 2000s hip-hop from California, SoCal, LA, and Oakland. That is Acid Raindrops by People Under the Stairs. It features Camel MC, and this is probably their most successful song, but go check out the album, OST, released on June 4th in 2002. It's a banger. Julian Taylor here. I'm your host, and you are listening to The Jukebox. Here is Tegan Littlechief with Rezified. Tegan is our artist spotlight of the week and is from White Bear First Nations north of Carlisle, Saskatchewan. And I hope you enjoy this. Here it is on The Jukebox.

named Male Artist of the Year at the 2023 Saskatchewan Indigenous Music Awards. That was J.J. Lavallee with the song Where the Crickets Sing. And before that, Men into Boys, brand new music from Owen Reagland, who's on tour at the moment. And now it's a song from the Rolling Stones, who have just put out their brand new record, Foreign Tongues. If you've seen the cover, it's pretty hilarious. It's caricatures of Mick, Keith, and Ronnie. I've checked out the record. It's pretty good. And this was the standout song for me. It's called Ringing Hollow. Sounds like they're going back to the Exile days a little bit with some modern production. Hope you enjoy it. Here it is on the Jukebox.

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Julian Taylor here. You're listening to The Jukebox, and that is one of Canada's most prolific artists, Daniel Romano, and The Outfit with the song Unseeable Route from their spring release, Preservers of the Pearl. He's put out so many records. I think during the pandemic, he might have put out like over a dozen alone. And he's been in so many cool bands like Attack in Black. Loved watching them at the Calgary Folk Music Festival. They were on fire. We have some music on deck from an artist that came out in the late 80s, a song called Twist in My Sobriety by a British artist who was also, you know, living in West Germany named Tanita Takaram. That's coming up. Thelma Plum is also on the show with Body Do the Talking. This is from her album Better in Black, which came out in 2019. She's from Brisbane, Queensland, Australia. And that was a bad attempt at an accent. Sorry. I regretted that as soon as I did it. Anyways, this is a song that suggests that a body-led, emotional, direct conflict was going on. And it's a really interesting thing, a real personal take on your own body. Rit is on the show, Juno-nominated artist. And this is something from 2025 from the album Levitating. And we also have Leon Bridges on deck. This is brand new stuff from Leon. He's on tour right now. I've seen him on Instagram. He's a great follow, by the way, if you get a chance. Here's Light the Way on the Jukebox.

0: Back it up a little bit and good. You found us. 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
3: It's so cool.

That is Falling Slowly, a song that I'm sure everybody knows. It won an Oscar, and that is Glenn Hansard and Marikita Iglova. And it's from the motion picture Once, of course. The world lost Glenn Hansard. Just recently, he was in a motorcycle accident, as you're probably aware of. I remember him from the movie The Commitments. That's the first time I was introduced to Glenn Hansard, and I really thought that he was like a rhythm and blues soul dude because he played guitar in the band. But he developed into such a wonderful singer-songwriter. There's actually a really great story, if you can find it online, about the first time he met Van Morrison. It's pretty hilarious, and it's poignant at the same time. May he rest in power. Julian Taylor here, and you are listening to The Jukebox. She's the Whole World, a song by Cape Bretoner Sunsetto. Mike Stack is on the show. The song The Lucky One will be played shortly. I just wanted to tell you a little story about Mike. I met him at the Calgary Folk Music Festival. I guess I've been talking about this a lot, but he was so kind to me. I literally had my zipper down for a little while. And, you know, I think this is something that people need to do. They got to talk to someone and tell them that they're flying low. And Mike was that guy for me. He came up to me, sort of leaned in. He said, well, first, I really want to say to you that I like your music, but I also want to just share with you something that might be really important for you. You're flying low, your zipper's down. And I was like, oh my God, thank you, Mike. So thank you, Mike. I avoided some embarrassing moments. Morgan Whalen is on the show. New song from him called Been By Now. And now we're going to play something from Matt Masters, another guy that I met at the Calgary Folk Festival. He used to live in Toronto and do a lot of stuff here on Queen Street when Queen Street was roaring to go with live music back in the early 2000s. I hope that comes back. Anyway, until it does, and I'm sure it will, here's Matt Masters with Train Whistle on the Jukebox.

Train whistle blowing in the middle of the night. Clouds cover over moonlight. I got a feeling something ain't right. Wind whistles through the magnolia.

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0: I ran into my friend Tanika Charles when we were in Nova Scotia at the New Glasgow Jubilee. We're just talking about music, and she mentioned to me that that particular record, Malibu by Anderson .Paak, was one of her favorites. So that was Put Me Through by Anderson .Paak on the jukebox, a dedication to Tanika. We have music from Ruth B coming up on the show, and this is brand new music from the R&B singer who's from Wild Rose Country, Edmonton, Alberta, to be exact. She's become one of the most powerful modern R&B pop storytelling voices in this country and globally, with more than 16 million monthly listeners on Spotify alone. 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
1: Pretty sad.

From the 2018 album Goat Life, that is John Orpheus, a wonderful, wonderful hang and a great musical artist, with the song See Your Son, right here on the Jukebox. I'm your host, Julian Taylor, and I really do appreciate you tuning into the show. We got one from one of my favorite artists from the UK and abroad, Michael Kiwanuka. It is Cold Little Heart, live in session at Rack Studios from 2016. This is some really crazy cool stuff. I hope you enjoy it just as much as I do.

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It really is so nice to hear that man's voice again. That's John Prine, World Without Love, from an album called Found Dogs. This is a brand new record of songs from his archive. And I got to meet his wife, Fiona, a couple of years ago, and she had me down for the Nashville, Tennessee, You Got Gold John Prine tribute weekend, and it was wonderful. They were telling me about this record, and it is a Record Store Day release. It's going to be getting a wider rollout a little later on this year, and so check it out when you can. John Prine, the late, great singer-songwriter. We got music from Maestro Fresh West, Canadian hip-hop royalty. He's going to be on the show with Stick to Your Vision. Esquay is on the show with Waiting for the Laughter, which is a request from our good friend Noreen Braun, who we play here on the show all the time. But before we get that going, let's hear Mike Byrne. This is a song called The Belt. You got it. Here is a brand new single from Mike Byrne.

Hi, this is Noreen Braun, and I'd like to request that you play Waiting for the Laughter on the jukebox. This is by artist Iskwe, and it has a compelling lyric about aging, as well as her stunning voice and a mesmerizing production. I think it's one you'll enjoy. Thanks.

0: I'm happy, but I ain't too blue. I know I'm lucky to have a friend like you. We'll share some laughter, on that you can depend. As long as I'm living, you got a real good friend.
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Hey, one of my favorite artists of the last few decades, it's Cat Power. That was Cherokee from the album Sun, right here on the jukebox. If you get a chance, listen to Cat Power more thoroughly. She's from Atlanta, Georgia, but is an artist who's got a lot to say, and I believe that they stand up for so many important social causes that face our world today, yesterday, and tomorrow kind of thing, you know what I mean? I'm Julian Taylor, and you are listening to The Jukebox. We've got brand new music coming up from the artist Bahari. It's a song called Say You Want Me Still, and I understand that sentiment as we all do. It's a cool soul and R&B thing, but it also has indie and folk influences attached to it as well. Kaya Cater's on the show with a song now featuring Rose Cousins. The two Juno Award-winning artists have teamed up to sing a song about Sidney Poitier. The song's called Sidney, and it's obviously a tribute to the wonderful activist that he was. Shawnee Kish is on the show with a brand new single as well called Hold Me. But before we get to that, let's listen to Tegan Little Chief. This is Need You to Go from our featured artist of the week right here on The Jukebox.

0: you sit here and ask me such one-dimensional questions about a very tiny area of our lives.
1: Was it a kind of prison?
0: You ask me questions that fall continually within the Negro-ness of my life. You ask me questions that pertain to the narrow scope of the summer eyes. I am artist.
1: Sydney.

Boney M. with Sunny, the song that changes key all the time. I actually enjoy it so much. It's the best key change song of all time, I think. Julian Taylor here, and yes, you are listening to The Jukebox. Thanks for tuning in to the show. I'm your host. We got music coming up from Elvis Costello and The Impostors. It's a song called Bedlam from the record The Delivery Man. It is one of my favorite Elvis Costello records. Sometimes he loses me, but early Elvis Costello I'm totally into, and then all of a sudden, I guess I get lost a little bit, and then he puts out this record in 2004, and it's fantastic. It's some of the old guys from The Impostors, and it rocks. I think you'll enjoy it. It's actually one of Tom Waits' favorite records. That's how I found out about it. Daniel Raymond is on the show as well. He's from Oshawa, and Daniel Raymond's a great Canadian singer-songwriter. Let's hear his track, The Good Ones, right here on The Jukebox.

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1: Hey, y'all, it's your girl, Amoy, the lightworker soul rebel, and I'd love to request that you please play my song, Baby, I Love You So, on the Jukebox. It's my latest release on my EP that's out now called Also, Baby, I Love You So. What I love about this track is that it is a, you know, an ode to the old school Rocksteady vibe of reggae with a modern present day flair that I bring to the table to make it my own unique sound of reggae music. And I really hope that you enjoy it. Thank you so much.

Ah, my soul sister Amoy. Don't you love her? 7-time Juno nominee. And it's coming, Amoy. It's coming. You're on deck, just like so many others. All right, here's music from Bobby Joe Starr. Yeah, she stands for truth and justice. This is brand new music from an artist based in Edmonton, Alberta, but originally from Peerless Trout First Nation. It's an electrifying song, and everybody's looking forward to the rest of the record. Here it is on the jukebox. She Stands for Truth and Justice by Bobby Joe Starr.

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see me down here

One of my favorite tracks by the incomparable Nina Simone, that's live in New York City, 1965. Sinner Man. Wow. She's one of those artists that, you know, honestly, every time I hear, I get inspired. I'm inspired to write. I'm inspired to jam. I'm inspired to stand up for something. She's just got it. Always has, always will. I'm your host, Julian Taylor, and you're listening to The Jukebox. It is time for Stella Standing Bear. With a song, I get what she's saying there, because I often say, with things that go around on this planet. She's from Salt Lake City, Utah, and resides on the Pine Ridge Reservation. Here is Stella Standing Bear on The Jukebox.

to die.

Mike D on the show with Crypto. Gotta love Mike D and all the Beasties, actually. That's the first brand new music anybody from that camp has put out since the passing of Adam. Julian Taylor here. You're listening to The Jukebox. I love that you guys tune in each and every week. Thank you so much. If you have requests, please do let us know. Hit us up on socials, Julian Taylor's Jukebox. Before I get to the last song and wish this guy a happy birthday, I want to say thank you and much love to my JTJ team for helping me put this show together each and every week. To all of our station partners, Nyawe, we couldn't do it without you. Thank you for getting this show out to everybody's eardrums. And to our station sponsors, the same goes to you too. This is a labor of love for so many reasons because, well, music's beautiful and it connects us all. It's the universal language, of course, and thank you for believing in that message and that philosophy. One more song to play here, and it's Buddy Guy, the legendary blues artist turned 90 years old not too long ago. So happy birthday, Buddy Guy. I got to meet him once. Maybe I'll post that up on our socials so you guys can see that. He was in Chicago at his blues bar. And that's when I got to see, you know, the credit card that Muddy Waters had on the wall. His name's McKinley Morganfield, if you didn't know that. It was a great night. We had a lot of fun. Here's Damn Right, I've Got the Blues. This is Buddy Guy on the Jukebox. Until next week, ciao bananas. And remember, it's nice to be nice.

0: 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Rock on.
1: With dangerous heat settling into northwest Arkansas, the city of Fayetteville is reminding residents to take precautions. The city's warm weather response provides cooling shelters and other resources when temperatures or the heat index reach 100 degrees or higher. Officials also urge people to stay hydrated, check on vulnerable neighbors, and never leave children or pets in parked vehicles. Animal Services is also reminding pet owners to protect animals from extreme heat and hot pavement. More information is available on the city of Fayetteville's website.

0: This is the Tom Hartman Program.
1: Hey, welcome to the program. So this is very concerning. Our intelligence services, according to an article in the Telegraph last month and new reporting now, also in the Telegraph, but also in other media, are suggesting that Putin is planning on testing NATO, the North Atlantic Treaty Organization that came out of, you know, the end of World War II, to hold back the Soviet Union, which is now Russia, the dictatorship there, which is now Putin. Last month, this is from the Telegraph, the British newspaper. Last month, the Telegraph reported the European and U.S. intelligence had picked up on Russian considerations for an armed provocation on Polish soil. Missile or drone attacks against critical infrastructure or false flag attacks attempting to pin the blame on Ukraine. And NATO allies, they want to do this to deter NATO allies from supporting Kyiv, from supporting Ukraine. Now the Wall Street Journal is reporting that a small land incursion or launching cyber attacks across Eastern Europe could happen anytime from this autumn to 2029. But the main headline, this is the first sentence of the article, in fact, Russia could attack a NATO country within weeks to test the alliance's resolve, U.S. intelligence has found. And reports of a possible provocation come after a Russian missile landed in Poland last week. An explosive drone was found at Leipzig Airport in Germany, right next to a Ukrainian airplane. Apparently, it just didn't go off. The Ukrainian jet was apparently carrying weapons from Germany to Ukraine. For months, the leaders of Poland and the Baltic states have spoken of this mounting threat. On Thursday, the Lithuanian defense minister warned that the Kremlin was planning to use Ukrainian-made drones to attack the Baltics so that they could blame it on Ukraine. Roberta Kaunas said Moscow could use the false flag attack in an attempt to divide Europe and weaken support for Ukraine. Wes Streeting, who is the defense secretary of the United Kingdom, of Lithuania, warned that reported Russian provocations against the UK are just the tip of the iceberg. He was referring to the Russian warship Nustrimi, which carried out live fire exercises in the English Channel last month. Actually, the way this article is written, maybe he's the defense secretary for the UK. I'm not sure. U.S. intelligence has been warning Poland and the three Baltic states that Putin is now prepared to target the alliance while still fighting in Ukraine. We had previously thought he would wait until after he was done with Ukraine. This could be very troubling. In May, the Lithuanian prime minister was forced to hide in an underground bunker after NATO jets were scrambled to intercept an attack drone flying toward Vilnius, which is, of course, the capital of Lithuania. So Lithuania, Latvia, Estonia are the three countries right above Poland. All three of them on their east side have a border with Russia. So that's what everybody is worried about. Iran just has apparently really outplayed Donald Trump. I mean, this is pretty amazing. Tehran's additional conditions suggest growing confidence it can squeeze more concessions from Donald Trump, writes Henry Bodkin at the Telegraph in the UK. They are now saying, before we'll even talk to you, we want you to pay us compensation for the damage you did. Now, I mean, just imagine if some other country, let's say Mexico, shot a rocket into the White House and killed the president, his wife, his family, all but one of his kids, and his top 30 or 40 advisors. Do you think that we would be negotiating with that country? I mean, that's what we did to Iran. And we did it when they thought that they were negotiating in good faith with us. We sucker punched them. And they're pissed about it. Abbas Araghchi, who is the Iranian foreign minister, said that reopening the strait is going to depend on multiple conditions. U.S. compensation as reparations for the damage we've done with the war. Mohammad Zolkadar is the secretary of Iran's top national security body. He said America must stop its aggression against Iranian proxy groups in Lebanon. and in the Palestinian territories and in Yemen. Trump already agreed to pay compensation. Trump already agreed to reparations. That was part of the memorandum of understanding. Nobody seems to be talking about it. And of course, if he had been a Democrat, they would all be squealing about it. But Sunday, it was claimed that Mr. Trump had privately raised the prospect of walking away from the Iran war without a nuclear deal. The theory now, he's saying, and the people around him are saying, is we don't need a nuclear deal with Iran. We can just monitor them. And if it looks like they're really moving ahead with the, you know, nuclear weapons, we'll just blow them up again. I mean, we've been doing this for 20 years, which is largely true. But, you know, this would be their face-saving way of saying, well, yeah, you know, we had a deal, you know, Obama negotiated a deal, and you know, he was the black guy who was in the White House, and so we've got to just erase everything he did of any consequence if we possibly can. So we tore up that deal, but now, you know, we really don't need the deal. We could just always bomb our way. The problem is that Iran is saying, you know, the Strait of Hormuz, it's still closed. We're not letting anything through unless you guys work out a deal with us. This is Mr. Aragachi said, we will not forget the crimes of the enemy, nor will we pass over the unjustly shed blood. Now, U.S. Central Command said on Saturday that we let 30 ships through the straits for humanitarian aid. Nobody knows exactly what that means. Trump has over the last 10 days, again, threatened huge strikes on Iran and then backtracked. And there is this concern that we've wiped out our arsenal. On Sunday, Yemen's Houthi rebels, by the way, who are aligned with Iran, also said that they had attacked an oil facility in southwest Saudi Arabia. So this conflict is spreading. Meanwhile, Benjamin Netanyahu says to America and to the world, this 15-point peace plan that came out of Donald Trump's scam Board of Peace, the thing, you know, where a whole bunch of different countries, I think there's like 20 countries now, most of them dictatorships, have given $1 billion to Donald Trump or to somebody. We're not sure who. To the Board of Peace, a corporation that seems to be run by Donald Trump. And then, you know, they come up with these ideas. Well, they came up with this 15-point peace plan for Gaza peace. And Netanyahu just came right out and said, no, no way. Screw you guys. See, here's what's going on. Netanyahu's got an election coming up in October. His right wing, mostly the super religious, who don't have to serve in the military and who get heavy subsidies from the government, and the settlers among them. Those people, he needs those people to win the election. Without that, without them, he's toast, because he's got this coalition government. And so, you know, he's in a position now where he needs his own domestic right wing more than he needs Donald Trump. And so, you know, Netanyahu just basically came out and said, Donald, see you later. And he gets it, too, that Trump is weak, weak, weak, weak. And he's getting weaker literally every day. I mean, the Senate just, you know, left town on Friday. They're not coming back until September. And then they're only going to be back for a couple of weeks before they go, you know, up in October for the campaign season. October, November campaigns. So we'll see how this plays out.

0: Hey, Don, what's on your mind today?
1: Well, you know, I was going to say that the medical care, health care situation, and the war situation in the United States are intimately connected. If we beat our swords into plowshares and quit stalking around the world taking care of Israel's problems, and Netanyahu, who's not a far-right winger in Israel, he's a center-right person in Israel. They're crazy over there, and they like to harness us. And if we stop doing that, we'd have money to take care of our internal needs, not just health care, but transportation, you know, decent communities. I mean, we've got some real deficits. We've just been coasting along, and, you know, the ruling class has been ripping everything off they can get their hands on. But eventually, you know, the damage is mounting up, and our society has become less stable, more frightening. Yeah. As a result,
0: I get all that, but you know our annual aid to Israel. There's the $3 billion payment that goes back to Camp David, you know, to Jimmy Carter's deal, that goes to both Israel and Egypt. There's the military aid, which is, you know, what, $30, $40, $50 billion a year or something. I don't even know the amount. I believe it's in that neighborhood, but I could be wrong. That's not enough to start a national health care program or any of the other things that you just described.
1: No, but all the wars, I mean, we need to demilitarize. Yeah. That's what John F. Kennedy proposed in the peace speech in 1963. You know, that's what he wanted to do, was to start demilitarizing the world, and not to upset the rule, who was ruled where or anything, but to stop spending money on that and free up all that money to spend on social needs. That's the essence. You know, that would have been the renewal of the New Deal had not all the people, you know, he and his brother and all the others been murdered.
0: Yeah, yeah. Well, good point. All right, Don, thank you. Well said. Appreciate the call. Steve in Topanga, California. Hey, Steve, what's up?
2: A couple of days ago, you mentioned World War III. And it's my opinion that we are in the middle of World War III. It doesn't look like World War II. It's a world war of consciousness, and it's happening all over the world. It's a battle between the forces of expansion and democracy and freedom and independence versus restriction, racism, limitation, and autocracy. And I think we're in it. It's a battle right now, and I just see it being played all over the world. I just wanted to put that note out there.
0: Yeah, I get it. Setting aside the World War III moniker, I would agree with you. The reason I wouldn't call it World War III is because, you know, there's a broad consensus about what world wars mean, and they mean countries bombing each other, and, you know, that's happening. I would say that we're in the entryway, the antechamber, the beginnings of World War III right now. And if Russia, if it's true, these intelligence reports that were reported, that Putin is intending to take a bite out of the eastern parts of, you know, Poland, Lithuania, Latvia, Estonia, one of those four countries, or maybe all four of them, just to see how NATO reacts. And he's going to try and do it in ways that aren't troops on the ground. And so NATO is going to have to make a judgment call here rather than just a black or white decision. That, I think, could be triggering World War III. That could even possibly go nuclear. I mean, Putin is a cornered rat right now. And then you got Xi wanting to take Taiwan. And the Chinese are getting increasingly aggressive in their military actions around Taiwan and around Japan. The Japanese are flipped out about this right now. So you've got two countries that are apparently wanting to expand their power, or at least two leaders, in dangerous ways. And that could be an actual World War III. And it could even be something that's triggered by something spreading out of the Middle East. You know, who knows? But I get your analysis, and I don't disagree with it. Steve, thank you. Dave in Federal Way, Washington. Hey, Dave, what's on your mind today?
3: You know, I listen to a lot of right-wing radio because, you know, I've always, for years, I have this bad habit of researching my adversary, right? I've noticed some changes. Like, number one, right-wingers that are credentialed, you know, they're up there. They're criticizing Trump on Iran because they say that Iran is just, the authorities in Tehran are just copying. They're just mimicking Trump, and he keeps falling for it. Okay. The other thing I thought was interesting, there was a right winger the other day. He kept talking about, he was an economist. He kept saying the D word, depression. Mm-hmm. He said we're headed for a depression. He was linking it. It was complicated, but I hope I'm not mischaracterizing it. But he was linking it to the housing market and quantitative easing. He's saying that Trump is maintaining all this quantitative easing, mm-hmm. and all this other stuff, and it's not correcting the housing market. And somehow he was linking all that to a depression. And then he said, but what I did understand, okay, it's what he said. The next thing he said is the Trump administration or regime, as I call it, is heavily investing in private companies more than any president, any administration before. And I'm like, see, that goes to my argument that they are national socialists. But anyways, you know, I will just say that I understand the military, Tom, and I know one thing: what's really going on in Iran is an adversary of ours, China or Russia, has gone to ground with some technology. They've gone to ground with something that's lethal, and they're trying. I think the Pentagon is trying to get them to expose it. They're trying to get it. You know, they're trying to reveal it. They're trying to reveal it.
0: Trump taking shares in companies proves he's a national socialist. Are you saying that Hitler was taking shares in private companies in Germany? I was unaware of that.
3: The Nazi Party bought up a lot of private companies. That's why they, magnates.
0: I'll have to look into that. Thank you, David. Mark in Valley, Washington. Hey, Mark, what's up?
4: So if Trump declares Antifa an international terror organization, will that give him the ability to deny citizenship to American citizens?
0: Yes. If he can demonstrate that you're a member of Antifa.
4: For.
0: Yeah.
4: That's what he's going for. Now, what I called for is, I've heard that between 23 and 45 people have died in our death camps. Do you know the real number?
0: I don't. I've heard numbers neighboring, hovering in the vicinity of 50 people so far this year, but I don't know the exact number.
4: All right, let's just go with 40,
0: okay.
4: Somewhere in the middle between what we've heard.
0: Sure.
4: My real question is, how many people have to die before we start calling them death camps?
0: Yeah. Well, that's a good question. I think the distinction that was made in Germany, where you had over 500 work camps within the country of Germany, where a lot of people died, and they even had crematoriums like at Dachau, but they were principally work camps, and the people who died either from some of the diseases, principally cholera, or they died from being worked to death, that was a different thing from these five or six actual death camps that were all located outside Germany, you know, in Poland and in the Netherlands, et cetera. You know, Auschwitz was in Poland. Specifically, were just, you know, assembly lines for murdering people. We're not there yet, Mark.
4: But who had the greater number of deaths? The actual death camps or the camps where they work people to death?
0: Oh, the actual death camps.
4: Where did more people die?
0: The vast majority of those millions of people who died at the hands of the Nazis died in places like Auschwitz. I mean, they were killing thousands of people every single day. Whereas in Dachau, you know, people were dying by the hundreds or the dozens. But I don't have a problem calling them death camps. I mean, you know, people are dying in them, but it would be considered an exaggeration by actual, you know, historians and journalists. But I get your point, Mark, and it's well made.
4: Thank you. I mean, it might be an exaggeration, but people are dying there.
0: Yeah, no, I get it. I totally get it. Mark, thank you. Well said. Paul in Buffalo Grove, Illinois. Hey, Paul, what's on your mind today?
5: I've already called my senators and representatives about this idea. I get very upset when I hear the Republicans calling the Democrats communists. Mm-hmm. And I'm thinking, you know, the Republicans are more in favor of Russia than the Democrats are. They defend everything they do. Trump loves Putin. We should call him Comrade Trump. And the Republic commies. And I don't know why the Democrats can't fight back and start, you know, saying that they're more communist than the Democrats are.
0: Back in 19...
5: Manafort was working for, you know, the Russians.
0: Yep. Yeah. Oh, yeah. Manafort was giving, you know, secret inside information from the Republican polling to the Russians in 2016 so that they could help with that election. I mean, you know, Trump actually has, in 1987, when he and his wife, whose father Ivana's father was a KGB informant. When they went over to Russia and were shown around by the KGB, they gave him a code name. They call him Krasnov. And, you know, the documents suggest that Krasnov is on our side. Krasnov is, he doesn't realize that he's our agent. He's a useful idiot, but, you know, he's our guy. And so, you know, a lot of us call Trump Krasnov, you know, because that's what the Russians call him.
5: So I don't know why we can't fight back and do the same thing and put them on the defensive.
0: Yeah, I would love to see that. And I would love to see the Democratic Party talking about this a whole hell of a lot more. I agree with you, Paul. Thank you very much. Carlos in Carson, California. Hey, Carlos, what's on your mind today?
6: I'm concerned about the National Defense Authorization Act, Section 219, that's being voted on, where it stipulates that there should be a merger between Israel's military and our military.
0: Yeah, that's pretty wild, isn't it, Carlos?
6: That's pretty wild. They're going to be privy to all our technology, our research and development. But what concerns me the most, you know, Israel's penchant for war. They can just call up any American and say, hey, we're integrated. You're going to be part of our military now and go to the IDF.
0: I'm not sure that's true, Carlos. I don't think it goes that far, but I'm totally opposed to it. I think that's an exaggeration.
6: Yes, I'm opposed to it too. And so was Thomas Massie, Congressman mm-hmm. Thomas Massie.
0: Yeah.
6: In fact, he left the Trump administration, you know, and several other people have left it because they see his bellicose pension for war. Mm-hmm. And so Thomas Massie was trying to introduce a piece of legislation to neutralize the Section 219 to rescind it from the National Defense Authorization Act.
0: Well, I think it's with the Senate now, isn't it, Carlos?
6: Thomas Massie?
0: No. Thomas Massie's in the House, but I believe that passed the House and it's now with the Senate. The NDAA.
6: Yes, I believe so. It's making a lot of progress, and it's pretty disturbing. I think most Americans should wake up to what's happening here. We're becoming ploys. We're becoming subjected to Israel's policies.
0: And Russia's.
6: Just like many other countries. Yeah. Mexico has also been taken over by Israel. They're taking over their resources over there. Privatization of their water. And, you know, it's just a matter of time.
0: I don't know about that, but you know, but I am familiar with Section 219, and it's an abomination. I'm with you, Carlos. Thank you, Wayne in Charleston, West Virginia. Hey, Wayne, what's on your mind today?
7: When you started your second rant, or maybe it was your first, I don't know, was about what can billionaires afford? Mm. They can afford to pay our taxes at 100%. That's what they can afford.
0: I'm with you.
7: To pay theirs. Yeah, there's no reason. I know you went to Mondami and the stuff in New York, but still, anything they are taxed for, they can afford to pay it 100%. Who's got all the money in this nation?
0: And who needs $1 billion to live? That's $1,000. That's $1 million 1,000 times. I mean, who needs that much money?
7: Tom, I called you before when I told you about that stock deal that they were doing with SpaceX and all that. Which they scam people. They needed the money, and he's still needing money. We got Elon Musk and the guy that owns Fox News. They are both people don't even belong in this country.
0: Yeah. Elon Musk apparently came over here and worked illegally on a student visa.
7: Came here and then went to Canada and then came here. But it doesn't matter.
0: Yeah.
7: He's not American.
0: Yeah. And Rupert Murdoch is an Australian, although Ronald Reagan fast-tracked his U.S. citizenship so that he could buy TV stations.
7: They're trying to run our country.
0: Yeah. Yeah, we've a couple of foreigners. Yeah, it's remarkable. And the other thing that's remarkable is how many of these guys have ties to South Africa, you know, like Peter Thiel and David Sachs and you know, the so-called PayPal mafia. Yeah.
7: Tom, as soon as the what's the guy's name? Daggone it!
0: Don't know which guy you're talking
7: anyway,
0: about.
7: Anyway, the one they're inspecting, the one that Trump has done all this stuff to the women.
0: Jeffrey Epstein?
7: As soon as that breaks, what did you say?
0: I said Epstein.
7: Epstein. As soon as this breaks, Trump is 100% guilty, and that's why he's holding all this up.
0: His name, obviously.
7: All through that. And the ones that go with him are probably his administration.
0: Yeah. Oh, yeah. There's at least 20 members of his administration who are in the Epstein files. And Donald Trump has mentioned more in the Epstein files than anybody except Epstein himself. So, yeah, there is a huge cover-up going on, Wayne, and it's probably of Donald Trump raping children. Wayne, thank you for the call. Rebecca in Tujunga, California. Hey, Rebecca, what's up?
8: I'd like to know why there is little emphasis, and I repeat, minimal emphasis, on who this war really belongs to.
0: What do you mean?
8: It belongs to Israel. Israel has wanted this war for 40 years.
0: Oh, yeah,
8: and the smirk,
0: course.
8: And the smirk on Netanyahu's face at every meeting with Trump, they see him as a sap, a sucker.
0: Yeah.
8: A sap, a sucker.
0: Yeah.
8: This is
0: There's
8: Israel's
0: no doubt about
8: war,
0: that.
8: Clear. Pure and simple, this is Israel's war. But they don't talk about it. They don't talk about it like
0: well,
8: they should.
0: Yeah, you've got a lot of people who are afraid of being accused of being anti-Semites or just, you know, and particularly politicians who don't want AIPAC coming after them. And so, you know, I guess it falls to talk show hosts to point it out.
8: Well, that anti-Semitism is overused.
0: Yes.
8: It's really overused.
0: No, it's, yeah, it's a... I agree.
8: The American people need to wake up. They need to wake up and see Israel for what it is. Yeah. Shooting kids in the head, laughing about it, and keeping score.
0: Yep.
8: Keeping score of the kids that they shoot in the head. And
0: well,
8: they
0: and they've intentionally
8: many,
0: killed.
8: But,
0: yeah, they've intentionally killed over 100 journalists as well, and they've intentionally bombed hospitals. And the crimes that Netanyahu has committed are just mind-boggling. And the really tragic thing about it is that this is turning people all around the world against Jews. I mean, you know, if you're concerned about anti-Semitism and the violence that can come out of anti-Semitism, you would want Israel to behave like a good neighbor in the region, you know, to behave like a reasonable, you know, country. And instead, you've got them, you know, just going off on, you know, stealing land on the West Bank, stealing land in Gaza, killing people. I think it's tragic. And were I Jewish, I'd be very concerned about it.
8: It's not emphasis enough. Now, am I going to go on the air with this?
0: You are on the air. We are talking right now.
8: Wake up, people.
0: There you go.
8: Wake up, people.
0: Okay. Thanks a lot, Rebecca.
8: Thank you, Tom.
0: Yep. Good talking to you.
8: Thanks.
0: George in Cripple Creek, Virginia. Hey, George, what's on your mind today?
9: Hey, Tom. Interesting article in Pravda on Wednesday. Integrity or empty wallet? Spain's position has jeopardized NATO unity. So by June, all NATO members were required to submit plans to spend 5% of GDP for defense by 2035. All of them except Spain did it. And Spain's Prime Minister Sanchez is saying that Spain doesn't have the means to meet the 5% target, citing social programs and other budgetary constraints. And Spain would have to spend 800 billion euros over the next 10 years to meet that target. And the article emphasized that Spain is also ranks third among countries in terms of number of military personnel participating in various NATO missions in Slovakia, the Baltic states, Romania, and Turkey, repairing armored vehicles, patrolling airspace, and manning air defense systems. And according to Izvestia yesterday, Spain in June sent 7 F-18M fighters, 1 A-400 refueling plane, and 3 NH-90 helicopters and 180 service personnel to Romania to help out in air defense systems, especially against drones. And they're saying Spain occupies a unique position among the NATO allies, and it controls strategic access from the Atlantic to the Mediterranean. And so they're saying Spain is taking a principled stand, not being, you know, tied to the 5% rule, but should be considered in, you know, its overall NATO defense contributions.
0: Right. Yeah, well, it makes sense. George, I just have a minute to the end of the hour, but your breathing sounds like you're struggling. Are you okay?
9: Yeah, just, parched throat from the operation.
0: Okay, but you're going to be okay.
9: It comes and goes, like sometimes sound like foghorn leghorn.
0: I remember foghorn leghorn.
9: You know what I mean?
0: Yeah. He was quite the character, and I don't think I could even imitate him. So Spain is not going to hit the gold. Is that going to be a problem for Spain?
9: Yeah, they say that, it is because, Trump's threatening he wants to expel Spain from NATO because it's not meeting the 5% target.
0: Mm-hmm.
9: So that's imperiling NATO unity. And, of course, Spain, declined to support transit rights for U.S. aircraft going.
0: Yeah. Pedro Sanchez is just speaking right, has just basically given Trump the middle finger. I mean,
9: exactly. So. He's saying we're doing enough already, so don't point the cannon at us.
0: Yeah, I get it. George, thanks for the tip. Thanks for the information. It's always nice hearing from you.
9: Yeah, and keep up the good work and enjoy listening to you on Free Speech.
0: Thank you, George.

0: My daily take today over at HartmanReport.com is titled, Could Trump or Anyone Win Elections by Simply Promising Medicare for All? That's pretty straightforward. I start out with this kind of thought experiment. If Trump wanted Republicans to win the elections this fall, all he has to do is say that he wants to give everybody in the country free health care or inexpensive health care, like in Canada, you know, $100 a month or thereabouts for Medicare for all. After all, I mean, you know, conservatives across Europe are quite happy with their Medicare for all programs. We did this show, longtime listeners will remember it was, 8 years ago or so, but we did this show for 2 weeks from the studios of Danish Radio in Copenhagen. And every day, they not only loaned me a studio, they loaned me a producer. And every day we had one of the, we had several on most days, of the nation's most conservative politicians. That's who I wanted to interview, not the liberals, the conservatives. We had the conservative politicians on the program and also the publisher of the nation's largest conservative newspaper. And every single one of them, I asked, so you're a conservative. That means you want to get rid of your national health care program here in Denmark and replace it with, you know, insurance companies like we have in America. And every single one of them said to me the equivalent of, are you nuts? So, you know, it wouldn't be weird for the Republican Party to suddenly endorse Medicare for all. But, of course, it's not going to happen because the health insurance industry in the United States just pours millions of dollars, probably tens or hundreds of millions of dollars, into the pockets of Republican politicians to prevent this from happening. I mean, think back to the Tea Party when Obama was doing something as anodyne as the Affordable Care Act, which shifts our health care dollars into the pockets of for-profit insurance companies. But anyway, I also note, by the way, that you know, Trump is screaming about communism, and at the same time, he's had our government take shares in 30 companies now, which is the definition of communism. So, you know, the government controlling the means of production and supply. But, you know, the odds are that the Republicans aren't going to go anywhere near Medicare for all. But the times are changing, and I, you know, I lay this out for a couple of reasons. Number one, first of all, the Democratic Party for a long, long time has been in favor of health care for everybody, Medicare for all, or some variation thereof. Harry Truman called for this in 1945. It was implied by FDR's, you know, second Bill of Rights in 44. Jack Kennedy actually campaigned on, you know, on a campaign of Medicare for all, essentially. He didn't use that phrase, but that was what he was pitching. So why might we be ripe for it right now when not in the past? Well, there's a couple of reasons. The first is one that we've discussed on this program many times, which is these 80-year cycles. You know, it was 80-year where you have an economic crash followed by a war, followed by a reboot of the country in a very progressive direction. The first one was the crash of 1771, followed by the American Revolution of 1776, you know, followed by democracy. The second was the crash of 1856, followed by the Civil War, followed by the end of slavery. The third was the crash of 1929. These were all roughly 80 years apart. The third was the crash of 1929, the Republican Great Depression, followed by World War II. And we are now 81 years out from the end of World War II. So that third cycle. So, you know, arguably we are in the fourth turning, as it were. Peter Turchin also points out that there are 80-year cycles, but that they have two components. There's 40 years of conservative rule and 40 years of liberal rule, as it were, that we tend to go back and forth and back and forth. And, you know, I don't disagree with any of that. But there are exceptions to that 80-year and even the 40-year cycles. And I think one of the big exceptions is Lyndon Johnson's Great Society, which got through civil rights legislation, Medicare, Medicaid, food stamps, Pell Grants, I mean, all kinds of stuff that you know, that he passed, housing support, Section 9 housing. Those were all passed in the wake of a crisis. And the crisis, of course, was the assassination of Jack Kennedy, President Kennedy. John F. Kennedy, you know, his memory was constantly invoked by Lyndon Johnson in 65, 66, or 64, 65, when he was pushing the Civil Rights Act, the Voting Rights Act, Medicare. In every case, he was like, do this in the memory of Jack Kennedy. And, you know, America was mourning, and Kennedy had been calling for these things. So I would argue that it's not just, you know, every 80 years or every 40 years or whatever that we get basically a progressive reboot, but that the progressive reboots come about as the result of crises. Whether it was the crash of 1771 or the Tea Party of 1773 or the panic of 1856 or the Republican Great Depression of the early 1930s or the assassination of Jack Kennedy, that it's a crisis that provides the opportunity, the political space for genuine progressive improvements in our country and our economy to move forward. And the point I would make about that is that we are in a crisis right now. We have the most corrupt administration in the history of our republic, one of the most corrupt administrations in any democracy anywhere in the world. We have a president who has enriched himself to the tune of at least $5 billion in 18 months. His family are running around grifting, you know, schemes and scams all over the world. In virtually every case, with the collusion and help of governments that want favors from Trump. You've got, you know, a billionaire class that is just getting richer and richer by the day and paying basically no taxes. You've got Trump with his national presidential security memo number 7 saying that if you don't agree with traditional American values, his traditional American values, you are a terrorist. And he's already put one guy in prison for 40 years just for moving boxes around. I mean, they're trying to shut down any kind of protest in the United States. I think that, frankly, they're having some success. He's openly plotting to rig this election and putting election deniers into place so that in the 2028 presidential elections, he can have that rigged. He started a foreign war that has exploded inflation and destabilized the Middle East. And ever since J.D. Vance said a couple of weeks ago that his proudest accomplishment as vice president was ending American military aid to Ukraine, we're destabilizing Europe as well. I mean, Trump and Vance are both now bowing down and scraping and licking the shoes of Vladimir Putin. And so we're at this economic and political crisis point that's not all that different in many ways from the American Revolution, Reconstruction, the New Deal, the Great Society. And that's why I think any Democrat who runs on Medicare for All is probably going to win their race. And, you know, we'll see with Abdul El-Sayed. And I think that, frankly, if a Democrat runs for president in 2 years on the platform of Medicare for All, I think they are almost certainly going to win the election. So just because of this, because we're in this crisis and because healthcare has just exploded. Healthcare has just exploded and, you know, and we need to be doing something about that. Tim in Aloha, Oregon. Hey, Tim, what's up?
1: Think about this. If we had an efficient medical system that took care of everybody in this country, how much more efficient the economic, political, and legal, and educational system would be. People wouldn't have to leave their jobs because of illnesses and stuff. It would change the world overnight, basically, what it would do.
0: It would reduce the expenses for American business, particularly American small business.
1: Right.
0: It would reduce your car insurance rates because you'd no longer have a medical rider in there. It would reduce the workman's comp and things like that. I mean, it would do away with a whole lot of secondary expenses that we have. And then, you know, it would also do away with roughly $40, $50, $60 billion a year in profits that this industry is making. And it would save us a fortune. And we would no longer have 50,000 Americans dying every year simply because they lacked health insurance.
1: How much would this society change with healthy people?
0: No, we're the only advanced democracy in the world whose lifespan is going backwards.
1: That's scary.
0: Yeah,
1: and it's because there's a handful of billionaires that are profiting by that. You see what I mean? That's the key. Yeah. And then this whole Blanche thing going to be sworn in. All they're doing is continuing to delay the Epstein nightmare. What people have to understand is this that Epstein thing didn't happen over a period of weeks or days or months. That was years, decades. That guy was doing that.
0: Yeah.
1: How many millionaires and billionaires behind the scenes are keeping their fingers crossed if, you know, Trump can continue to delay this process?
0: Yeah.
1: You know what I mean?
0: Yeah.
1: Because I'll guarantee he knows a lot of them that were guilty of that, and he's saying, you keep your mouth shut, you know, you continue to keep the Republicans into office, and we'll see what we can do. I'll guarantee you this whole Mideast nightmare, a major part of what he did when he started that was, again, to take emphasis away from the Epstein deal. You
0: know? Yeah, I agree. They called it Operation Epic Fury. I think it was Operation Epstein Fury. And well said. Tim, thank you very much. Spot on. Vince in Wellsville, Kansas. Hey, Vince, what's on your mind today?
2: You know, we hear so much about people struggling to pay off their college debts.
0: Mm-hmm.
2: I'm thinking if it's feasible or even possible that we could have a program where any doctor who's graduating from medical school who went to a tax-supported university could be in a program where they may serve maybe 2 or 3 years or whatever number of years in public service working in their field in urban and rural areas and have their debts forgiven
0: that,
2: if they
0: that
2: comply.
0: That program exists. I know because one of my kids just qualified for it. That program was put into place during the Biden administration. They're paying down student debt for young people who graduated from medical school, and including PA programs and nurse practitioner programs. You know, it's a great program. It needs to be expanded. I'm surprised that Trump hasn't shut it down yet, frankly. Here we are. Yeah. Vince, thanks a lot for the call. Keep thinking. I love the way you're thinking. It's brilliant. Bob in Raleigh, North Carolina. Hey, Bob, what's on your mind today?
3: First, I've come from a family of physicians. So something that comes up is that one thing that, you know, has moved away, but now we see in other cultures is a use of home health care. That's what something that my wife had when she was at home, but also for hospice, too, mm-hmm. and how powerful it was. And going back to the teachings of my mother and father when they were in Chicago, the Metro program, that their attending physician would say, you can come into a house and within about 10 minutes you can figure out, does the patient have a chance of a good recovery? Is it a supportive environment or not supportive environment?
0: Mm.
3: And so from there, and that would be a huge difference. What that means is will this patient be coming back to the hospital, or will we be able to launch them?
0: Would that be based on you know, facilities and things available to them, or would that be based on the emotional support that they're getting from family?
3: Oh, both. Absolutely. Mm. A good question. Both,
0: yeah,
3: because
0: sense.
3: You can have people who have capability, who are wanting to, but if you're up on the third floor and you've got, you know, multiple fractures, it's going to be difficult for moving around. But
0: yeah.
3: More likely, you have a lung infection, you're in a family of smokers, you know, or yeah, like that, or you have just come through with something, and in the environment is, you know, some sort of addiction is kind of permeating the.
0: Sure.
3: The health, the recovery environment.
0: Yeah.
3: But the point being is that a previous caller said she said she's, you know, from having to go with Medicare Part Advantage versus Medicare, regular Medicare. And I just calculated I probably spend between the Part B part, the supplement, and then for I am doing vision and also dental, and it's probably close to $1,000 a month. But
0: mm-hmm.
3: I'm fortunate that I can.
0: Yeah, same here.
3: I mean, I can handle that. But the other part was I used to work for a German company who paid for all of that, in essence, to say, and their adage was, if our people are not healthy, how can they be productive?
0: Exactly.
3: And so when I've talked to my colleagues who are Trumpers, former colleagues, it's like, well, guys, we work for that. I mean, it doesn't make sense. So I think the part of you saying, you know, and also for Matteo, and as you know, probably 80% of disability or disease in this country is related to metabolic. It's our diet.
0: Mm-hmm.
3: You know, the big thing. Food is medicine. And if we could just take half the people, half America, our fellow citizens off that, that would be just an incredible game changer. But also, like you said, so many small businesses where this is a crushing, if you had to pay us out, well, you know, if this was covered by taxes and done, and in the old days, again, having, and that was one of the things that that conference in UNC, which I'll come back to, I mentioned this, that, you know, in other countries, the, you know, your occupational therapist, your PT guy, they go to you, and especially if you're in rural areas. And of course, someone said, well, that makes no sense. It doesn't make money. I said, the point isn't to make money. The point is to get the patient back fully, more completely, as fast as possible. And as the French have found, I said, for my colleagues who work in France, that it's a no-brainer. And so, you know, you only get the, that deer in the headlight look from our fellow American colleagues, like, well, you're not making money on it. It's like, okay, next question. But anyway, I agree.
0: Yeah.
3: I think
0: and
3: huge.
0: And to your point of food as medicine, there is a fascinating article in the Wall Street Journal last week. I wrote an article for my Wisdom School website, which will be published on Wednesday about this. And this article was about all these American tourists.

0: And people are discovering that if they just go to Europe and just eat the stuff that everybody else eats, they start losing weight. It's the new diet fad, you know. It's amazing.
1: Well, I'm glad to help out. So yeah. Anyway, but absolutely positively, you're right, Tom. This is it. See the world, lose weight, get healthier.
0: There you go. Thanks a lot, Bob. Good to hear from you. I appreciate it. And thanks for watching us there in Raleigh, North Carolina. Yvette in Los Angeles. Hey, Yvette, what's on your mind today?
2: I was listening earlier, and that gentleman that called in about would there be a way for students to pay off their college loans by providing service.
0: Mm-hmm.
2: And I believe you said it was started under Biden. Well, actually, I worked with someone who became a dentist, and he's older than me, so he's probably in his late 60s. In order for him to pay off his loan, he provided dental service when he was, you know, after he finished college, so like in his 20s. Which is 40 years ago, on a Indian reservation. Actually, his practice was in a small town, like in North Dakota, but near a reservation. And he actually provided dental service to not just the folks on the reservation, but folks in the little town there. So, I mean, there's been that kind of program for a long time.
0: Oh, well, thank you for that. I know my daughter's loan getting, it wasn't entirely paid off, but it was a big chunk of it was paid off. That was, from a program.
2: And
0: that
2: I don't
0: Biden
2: know how much
0: together,
2: of his. So
0: apparently, there's multiple programs out there.
2: Apparently. And then the one other thing is the gentleman who called about Tallarico talking about the Powell memo, and, you know, wondering how is that finally getting out and how you're talking about young people being savvy. You know, Robert Reich's son, and I don't know his first name, but he has a game show. Have you heard of him?
0: I know Robert Reich. I don't know anything about his son. Okay. I didn't know he had one.
2: So his son, and I wish I'd asked my daughter before you picked up, he has like this game show with comedians and they do all these kind of fun things, but he's had his father on that show a few times.
0: Mm-hmm.
2: So my kids are 30 somethings and they love the son's game show. And maybe you can have someone there Google it.
0: What is it on? Is it on YouTube or is it on one of the networks?
2: It's not on a network. It's probably on some streamer. I'm just sorry. I don't know the details, but I've seen that show with my kids.
0: Mm-hmm.
2: It's pretty entertaining. And he's had his dad on a few times to participate in the games that go on. And young people are learning, and he talks about it. He talks about all this economic stuff.
0: Yeah.
2: So if you go on his Robert Reich's Facebook page, you can see how many young people are following him.
0: Oh, yeah.
2: So he's getting the word out. That's one of the ways that all of this stuff that you're talking about is getting down to people who maybe don't listen to your show.
0: He is for
2: anyway,
0: sure.
2: I just wanted
0: he's
2: to say
0: older
2: those
0: than I
2: two
0: am.
2: Things.
0: Okay.
2: Yeah. All right. Well, take care. Love your show, Tom.
0: Thanks, Yvette. Appreciate the call. Linda in McDonough, Georgia. Hey, Linda, what's up?
3: I'm calling in response to a caller who was concerned about Medicare premiums going up.
0: Mm-hmm.
3: And it's the same for both sides, Original and Medicare Advantage. What happens is, I found this out only by accident when I was trying to look into RMDs and, you know, trying to avoid having to pay RMDs. There's something called IRMA. It's income-related monthly adjustment amount. And it's IRMAA, and if you can look it up, it will explain how that process works. And what it is, Medicare takes out a 25% for your Part B and Part D. And unless that formula changes or your income exceeds the threshold, I don't think anybody has to worry about, you know, the premiums going up.
0: Okay. Yeah, I just plugged that into a search engine, and a bunch of stuff came up that looks like it's saying what you're saying there. So you
3: right,
0: think
3: and that's something people who want to avoid paying RMDs have to look into. Because
0: what's an RMD? What's an RMD?
3: Required minimum distribution for your 401ks or your IRAs.
0: Okay.
3: And if you're going to take out a lump sum to pay taxes on and put it over to your Roth side, that can make your income go way up. And what happens is with IRMA is they look back 2 years on your income to determine if you have to pay higher than the standard deduction.
0: Mm-hmm.
3: So it's very complicated, and that's the only way I found out about IRMA was when I was researching required minimum distribution.

0: New York. This is Democracy Now!
1: This is the second time this has happened that I've received a reprieve from the governor, which means this is my third execution day. And so that in itself is daunting. But of course, you know, having more time means I could put forth a more concerted fight. Even with your best efforts, you're still, you know, hoping for some kind of divine intervention, you know.
0: Ohio's Republican Governor Mike DeWine has granted reprieve to Keith Lamar and two other prisoners on death row. Lamar was scheduled to be killed in January, but his execution has now been pushed back until January 2030, giving him and his supporters more time to fight for his freedom. He'll join us live from Ohio's death row. Then as we broadcast from Edinburgh, Scotland, we'll be joined by the world-renowned violinist, Nicola Benedetti. She's the first Scot and first female to head the Edinburgh International Festival.

be joined by the prize-winning Brazilian actor and filmmaker Wagner Moura. He was nominated for an Oscar for his performance in The Secret Agent. Here in Edinburgh, he's starring in the play A Trial, after an enemy of the people. All that and more coming up.

0: Democracy Now!, democracynow.org, The War and Peace Report. I'm Amy Goodman, Edinburgh, Scotland. Now with headlines in New York, Nermeen Sheikh.
1: Israeli Prime Minister Benjamin Netanyahu rejected President Trump's 15-point Gaza peace plan in a public split with the U.S. leader. The proposal requires Hamas to disarm fully before Israel withdraws and Palestinians gain independence, but Netanyahu demanded complete disarmament up front before any phased implementation begins. Here's Netanyahu on Sunday.
2: As long as I am prime minister, a Palestinian state will not be established, not in Gaza and not in Judea and Samaria, not a Fatahstan, not a Hamastan.
1: Palestinians in Gaza responded to Netanyahu's rejection of Trump's 15-point peace plan.
3: We wish for the war to end and to live in peace. As they say, Prime Minister Netanyahu agrees with peace and all this stuff. All of this is a lie. Netanyahu's response was expected. We are used to this issue that he always rejects. He doesn't care about peace. He doesn't care about the people. He doesn't care about anything. The most important thing is that he wins elections.
1: A New York Times investigation into how the participants of the global Samud flotilla were treated in Israeli detention details beatings, electric shocks, and other abuse. Six activists produced medical records documenting serious harm, fractured ribs, broken vertebrae, a shattered tailbone, a gunshot wound, and a collapsed lung. Four said Israeli forces shot them with rubber bullets or beanbag rounds while they were detained on a ship. Three reported being shocked with tasers while beaten inside shipping containers. Back in May, Israel apprehended more than 400 activists on the global Samud flotilla at gunpoint on the Mediterranean as they attempted to break the Israeli blockade on Gaza. Iran says it's close to a final pact with Oman to define new shipping lanes through the Strait of Hormuz. But Tehran insists the U.S. must act first by paying compensation, lifting sanctions and halting military threats. According to the Iranian foreign minister, Abbas Araghchi, the U.S. and Iran are not engaged in direct talks and will not restart them as long as Washington continues to breach the interim deal. This is Iran's president, Masoud Pezeshkian.
4: Instead of sitting down to resolve them then, we need to see how to resolve them now, if a solution is possible, which is currently being worked on in the Oman negotiations. God willing, we will reach a point where we can get out of this state of neither war nor peace.
1: Yemen's Iran-backed Houthis attacked a Saudi Aramco refinery on Sunday, 2 days after Saudi Arabia forged a defense pact with Turkey and Pakistan. The alliance pledges mutual defense, which means an armed attack on any one member counts as an attack on all. But after Sunday's attack, it was not immediately clear whether Turkey or Pakistan would respond. The Houthis also attacked the Yemeni Red Sea port city of Mocha, close to the strategic Bab al-Mandeb Strait, killing at least seven people. Last month, Houthi leaders declared a naval blockade against Saudi Arabia, claiming a Saudi siege on the militia group. In Russia, a Ukrainian drone attack has killed at least 13 people, including one child this morning. It's one of the deadliest attacks on Russia since the start of Moscow's full-scale invasion of Ukraine in 2022. This comes as Russia and Ukraine traded attacks on Sunday. A Russian strike hit an apartment block in Kharkiv, Ukraine, killing three people and wounding 37. Meanwhile, in Belgorod, Russia, a Ukrainian drone attack killed five people and wounded 25. Here in the U.S., President Trump's former personal lawyer, Todd Blanche, was confirmed as attorney general Saturday morning by a narrow 50-49 vote in the Senate. Republican Senator Bill Cassidy of Louisiana cast the deciding vote to confirm Blanche. Republican Senators Susan Collins and Lisa Murkowski voted against Blanche's nomination. Some Republican senators had questioned Blanche's mismanagement of the release of the Epstein files and his role in creating President Trump's $1.8 billion so-called anti-weaponization fund. Blanche eventually walked back the fund after two Republican senators threatened to withhold their votes. A federal appeals court ruled Friday that Trump cannot build a ballroom to replace the White House East Wing without congressional approval. The court confirmed the lower court's ruling that the president has no legal authority to tear down and rebuild White House sections without Congress's approval. President Trump vowed to appeal the ruling, writing on Truth Social, quote, "It is all tied together as one big, expensive, and very complex unit, which is vital for national security and military operations of the United States of America. This unjust decision must be overturned by the Supreme Court in its entirety," Trump wrote. In Colombia, right-wing president Abel Lardo de la Espria was sworn in Friday. King Felipe VI of Spain, U.S. Attorney General Todd Blanche, FIFA President Gianni Infantino, and right-wing Latin American presidents, including Argentina's Javier Milei, Ecuador's Daniel Noboa, and Chile's José Antonio Kast, were in attendance. This is Abelardo de la Espria speaking from the city of Cali, where he vowed to crack down on armed groups and abandon peace efforts.
5: There will not be a single place in our territory where criminals can feel safe. I make my own words of Winston Churchill: victory at all costs, victory in spite of terror, victory however long and hard the road may be, because without victory, there is no survival.
1: Temporary protected status, TPS, for thousands of immigrants from South Sudan and Burma is set to end after two federal judges sided with the Trump administration's efforts to terminate the relief. The move will impact over 200 South Sudanese nationals and an estimated 4,000 immigrants from Burma who will now face deportation. This comes after a U.S. Supreme Court ruling ended TPS for immigrants from Haiti and Syria. In related news, the Trump administration has detained dozens of parents and spouses of active-duty U.S. military personnel in its immigration crackdown. That's according to an investigation by the Associated Press, which found more than 50 parents and spouses of U.S. service members have been arrested since Trump returned to office. At least six have been deported. This comes as the nation's two largest private prison companies, CoreCivic and Geo Group, reported a combined $1.4 billion in quarterly revenue between April and June as immigrant detention skyrockets under Trump's second term. A record 51,000 immigrants were arrested in July alone. In Texas, rallies continue this weekend to mark 1 month since the July 7th ICE killing of 52-year-old Mexican father Lorenzo Salgado Araujo in Houston. The agents involved have not been identified as his family, and supporters demand for justice. In South Africa, more than 178,000 African immigrants have been forced to flee and return home in recent months amid growing violence and harassment. That includes an estimated 115,000 people who've returned to Zimbabwe since May. Advocacy groups report thousands of children have been removed from schools and HIV patients pulled from life-saving treatment in South Africa. Wildfires continue to burn across the western U.S. and Canada as firefighting crews struggle to contain the devastating blazes. Some 20,000 people in British Columbia were ordered to evacuate on Saturday as the massive Bald Range wildfire nearly doubled in size overnight near the regions of Summerland and Peachland. British Columbia's premier said the fire was, quote, like a bomb going off. There are more than 100 active fires in the region, setting off a state of emergency. Scientists warn worsening heat waves and drought due to climate change has led to more frequent and intense fires worldwide. And in Japan, bells rang in Nagasaki Sunday as the city commemorated 81 years since the U.S. dropped the atomic bomb. The attack on August 9, 1945, killed 74,000 people just 3 days after the U.S. dropped the first nuclear weapon ever used in war on the city of Hiroshima, killing 140,000 people. This is the mayor of Nagasaki.
6: The atomic bombings of Hiroshima and Nagasaki forced us to confront the reality that humanity had crossed, even in the line of using nuclear weapons against human beings. The theory of nuclear deterrence is extremely risky. Nuclear weapons are not a necessary evil, but an absolute evil, and humanity and nuclear weapons can never coexist.
1: The anniversary came as the government of Japan's ultra-conservative Prime Minister Sanae Takeuchi has shifted defense policies to bolster militarization. Takeuchi has been widely ambiguous about her long-term commitment to maintain Japan's three non-nuclear principles endorsed over 50 years ago. And those are some of the headlines. This is Democracy Now!, democracynow.org, The War and Peace Report. When we come back, we'll speak to death row prisoner Keith Lamar. Ohio's Republican Governor Mike DeWine has just granted him and two other prisoners a reprieve of execution.
7: You know, whenever I think about all the struggles and strife I've been through in my life, it's truly hard to comprehend. I mean, I'm sitting inside a cage on death row, yo. So far away from home. So far away from everything I know. Might as well be sitting inside the hold of a slave ship. That's what it feels like to be here. Yet it's hard sometimes to see how what I'm going through is connected to what my ancestors suffered and survived. Truth be told, I'm lucky to be alive, real talk. Sometimes when things get too heavy to carry, I close my eyes and drift back to a time when everything was all good. A time when it was fully understood that being here on this earth was the biggest blessing. My grandfather taught me that. See, I grew up in a neighborhood called The Village. Small enclave on the east side of Cleveland. A beautiful place, yo. With fruit trees and sweet things on every corner. No lie. I was surrounded by my family and friends. I'm telling you, there was no end to the love we shared. A real community planned by people whose only plan was to live and give everything they had. They gave it all. Children of slaves who braved the worst of it, so we, the children and grandchildren, could make the most of it.
0: Tell 'em the truth. Spoken words by Keith Lamar. Music by Albert Marquez. This is Democracy Now!, democracynow.org, The War and Peace Report. I'm Amy Goodman in Edinburgh, Scotland, with Nermeen Sheikh in New York.
1: On Friday, Ohio Governor Mike DeWine issued reprieves for three men on death row, citing the difficulty of procuring lethal injection drugs from pharmaceutical suppliers. The execution dates of the three men were pushed back to 2030. This comes after Governor DeWine, who is a Republican, announced in June that he no longer believes in the efficacy of the death penalty as a deterrent.
8: It is today impossible to make the case that the death penalty is a deterrent. I no longer believe the death penalty is a deterrent to murder. The moral justification I had for voting for the death penalty simply no longer exists. For the state to take a human life, there must, in my opinion, there must be evidence that in doing so, it will help protect the public, that the threat of that action will deter someone from committing murder. For the reasons stated above, I do not believe that argument today can be successfully made. Nor do I believe that there's any chance in the future the facts that I have cited to support that belief will change. Therefore, I believe Ohio should abolish the death penalty.
0: One of the men on Ohio's death row who received the reprieve from Governor DeWine is Keith Lamar. The new date gives Lamar, his attorneys and supporters, more time to fight for his freedom. Lamar was sentenced to death for the murder of five fellow prisoners during the 1993 Lucasville prison uprising. He and his attorneys say he's innocent and was wrongfully convicted. His trial was held in a remote Ohio community before an all-white jury. He's now spent over 30 years in solitary confinement.
1: This is an excerpt from the animated short film The Injustice of Justice, narrated by Keith Lamar and illustrated by Molly Crabapple, which won the grand prize for the best animated short film at the 2025 Golden State Film Festival.
9: I was on the recreation yard when it all began. A guard came running out of the building with blood streaming down his face, followed by a masked prisoner who was carrying a weapon and yelling, "We taken over." Against my better judgment, I went inside to check on my personal belongings. A fatal mistake. It was complete chaos. When I made it to my assigned location, I discovered that it was being used as a holding area for hostages, both guards and prisoners. I was thereafter approached by a masked prisoner who gave me the option to either participate or leave. I chose to leave. Hundreds of us gathered on the yard, waiting as the National Guard and Highway Patrol took up watch outside the perimeter fence. Because I had gone into the hostage area without wearing a mask, my name would be mentioned among a vast array of potential suspects, even though the state concedes that I was never affiliated with any of the gangs said to have presided over the riot. The fact that I was already serving time for murder would play a big part in their decision to indict me. Ultimately, I was charged with 9 counts of aggravated murder. I couldn't believe it.
0: That was an excerpt from the animated documentary, The Justice of Injustice, narrated by Keith Lamar, illustrated by Molly Crabapple. For more on the news of the reprieve and the latest on Keith Lamar's case, we're joined by 3 guests. Keegan Stephan is a civil rights lawyer with Beldock, Levine & Hoffman. He's representing Keith Lamar, joining us in New York. Amy Gordeju is campaign manager for Justice for Keith Lamar. She's with us from Cleveland, Ohio. And on the phone from Ohio's death row is Keith Lamar. Keith, we're going to begin with you. I don't know whether to say congratulations or recognizing that this means you still have an execution on the horizon, but the significance of the Republican Ohio governor, Mike DeWine, putting off, giving you a reprieve on this execution for 3 years. Can you talk about your response and how you learned that you would not be killed by the state next year?
10: Well, first of all, I think, well, thanks so much, Amy, for the opportunity, obviously, to elevate the profile of my case. I think congratulations is in order, because aside from me receiving a reprieve, which I was very relieved, though we anticipated that he would stick to his pattern, I'm still relieved that I don't have that hanging over my head. But in the meantime, you know, I've been undergoing a consistent torture since the last reprieve. Guards have been spraying chemicals in and around my cell. I haven't been able to eat breakfast or lunch over 3 years because of the chemicals that are being sprayed in my food. I'm being harassed constantly. And so, you know, not the death penalty, you know, the execution is one thing to worry about, but I've also, you know, been caught up in this thing called the push-off, where guards try to push you off the planet, try to get you to kill yourself. And one of my friends 2 months ago committed suicide because of the same treatment that I've been undergoing for the past 3 years. But, yeah, getting to my legal case, you know, I've been working very hard with, you know, a formidable team of attorneys who are right now uncovering evidence that has been withheld for the past, you know, 3 decades. And so it's been really, really, you know, difficult over the past several months, because, you know, with the execution looming, we would have concerns about filing under that, under the impression that we were trying to execute some kind of ploy. And, you know, with that now being removed, we're not operating under that type of pressure and that suspicion. So, you know, hopefully the courts would take the motion that we're about to file more seriously because of the reprieve. But I'm thankful, grateful for the time that I've been given, because that gives my attorneys more time to develop my claim. Yeah.
1: So, Keith, you know, we're very, very sorry to hear about this absolutely atrocious treatment that you have been receiving. I mean, if you could talk a little bit more about, you know, is there any recourse? What kind of response do you get when you point out what's happening?
10: Well, about 4 or 5 years ago, they passed a rule that all guards have to wear cameras, body cameras, similar to police officers on the street. And ironically, the result of them having cameras has allowed them to do more mistreatment, more harassment, because if it's not on the camera, it didn't exist. It didn't happen. So I followed up with 50 complaints with administration here, and they checked the camera. They don't see anything. They claim not to see anything, and because they didn't see anything, it doesn't exist. Meanwhile, you know, my health has, you know, has depreciated. I'm in constant jeopardy. Like I said, I'm losing weight. You know, I'm right now sitting in a plume of fumes as I'm speaking to you on the phone, but I have to sit at the front of the cell because that's where the signal is strongest. But I'm right now in a cloud, you know, of a bewilderment as I'm trying to communicate to people, you know, the specific details of my case. And this is what I've been operating on under for the past three years since the first reprieve. So while the reprieve is, you know, particularly important, it also means more suffering. You know, and you know, I'm trying to be available for these interviews, for these opportunities to speak out my truth. But it's, you know, they're not making it easy. You know, and I suspect that the harassment is being done with the approval or at the behest of the administration, because it's blatant. They're doing it with impunity. You know what I mean? With no concern or risk of losing their jobs. You know, and I'm pretty much laughed at on a routine basis whenever I bring it to the administration. It's to the point now it doesn't even make sense to file complaints, you know, because all my complaints have fallen on deaf ear right now as I'm speaking to you. My lips are stinging. Yeah, I'm sorry. Go ahead.
0: Keith Lamar, Mike DeWine, the Republican governor, has come out against the death penalty. Can you explain why, then, he has granted a reprieve as opposed to commuting your sentence? Your supporters, you are calling for your freedom. But if you can explain how this works, he just says he can't get the execution drugs to kill you. What are you calling for right now?
10: Yeah. Well, Mike DeWine, at the end of the day, is a politician. As he himself stated, he was one of the architects who put in place the execution policy here in Ohio. You know, he's about to retire. I think he's well into his 80s now, and so he's thinking about his legacy. You know, but he's at the end of the day as a politician, and he's doing the political thing and passing the buck basically for the next person who comes in line, which if it's a Republican, you know, you can expect the death penalty to be the deaths to resume here in Ohio. You know, Mike DeWine asked the voters to vote to abolish the death penalty, but you're asking poor white people, the same people who voted for Trump overwhelmingly here in Ohio, to do something that they have some type of psychic need for. You know, it's like, you know, I'm in here and they want to see you suffer. You know what I mean? And that's the whole thing. And so they also heard the news that I got a reprieve. It spread around the prison immediately. And even on that day, it's just the attacks are immediate. I know I sound a little hysterical, but I'm making this call under duress. I'm living under extreme strain. And the reprieve, while good and on the legal sense, so you can give us more time, it also increases the pressure, the harassment that I'm undergoing.
1: Keith Lamar, again, we're so sorry to hear about this distressing treatment and the conditions under which you're living there. I wanted to ask you about comments you've made about the disproportionate number of convictions and executions in Hamilton County, and whether you think those have changed at all in the duration in which you've been imprisoned, and what the reasons are that you've said all white juries, jailhouse informants, etc. If you could just elaborate.
10: Yeah, when the riot happened, they were looking for prosecutors to prosecute the crimes, and they picked Hamilton County because of Hamilton County's dubious distinction of receiving these death penalty cases. I think they were only second to Texas at the time. And Mark Pietmeyer, from early 1990s up until now, used the same MO of using jailhouse informants, withholding exculpatory evidence. I mean, this is their MO. This is the DNA, the culture of this particular prosecuting office. And here in the early 2020s, a lot of those cases that was prosecuted 10, 20 years ago are coming back, you know, with you know, because of the misconduct, are being overturned. And the same thing he did in all these multiple cases that are now being overturned, he did to me. He withheld exculpatory evidence. He coached witnesses. I've only seen, based on the estimation of my attorneys, 30% of the evidence that was collected. And they're talking about killing me. And so, you know, this prosecutor's office was handpicked. My case was, you know, shoved into this all-white county, Ironton, Ohio, where all-white jury was all but certain. And they convicted me with absolutely no evidence at all.
1: Well, Keith, I'd like to bring in your attorney, Keegan Stephan, who's here with us in the New York studio. Keegan, mm-hmm. if you could talk about what this reprieve means and how it came about now. What does it actually mean for what might happen to Keith?
11: Sure. I mean, the most important thing by far is that this reprieve means that Keith Lamar, who is one of the most brilliant and loving humans I've ever met in prison or outside, will not be executed for another 3 years. That is so meaningful to him and so many people who he loves and takes care of and educates on a day-to-day basis. For his legal case, that means that we have another 3 years to litigate his innocence, which is absolutely critical. As Keith said, we were coming up to a deadline when we would have needed to file to make sure that this case wouldn't have just been tossed at some juncture as being a last-ditch effort. And it's not a last-ditch effort. We've been investigating now for over 3 years. We've uncovered incredible new evidence, very powerful evidence of his innocence. I've spoken to eyewitnesses, uncovered additional materials in the record that have me believing that he is absolutely innocent. There's no question in my mind. So we are now in the process of putting all of that into a motion for leave and a motion to vacate his conviction, and we'll be filing very soon. We will then have all of this time to litigate it, to get courts to decide on it, and hopefully by the time 3 years rolls around, he will be exonerated and a free man.
0: And finally, Amy Gordiev, what are your leader, campaign manager for justice for Keith Lamar? What are you and the supporters of Keith calling for now? How are you organizing?
12: Well, we are facing the departure of our governor, Governor Mike DeWine, in January. And right now we're in an unusual moment of his political history where he has the power to do something extraordinary, and that is to pardon Keith. We're asking and calling on as many of your viewers and anyone they can share it with to sign the petition to Governor DeWine, asking him to look into this case and do the right thing, do the moral thing. He spoke of his morality and his beliefs, and we want him to take it one step further. And that petition can be found at keithlamar.org/petition. We ask people to follow us on our social media. It's all one word, at Justice for Keith Lamar. And we really need to make our choir sing loudly now and show the government what the collective cry is of people who are feeling and caring and who've come to this conclusion with us. And as Keegan just mentioned, that evidence will soon be made public and available, and it's unquestionable at that point. Anybody with who's a thinker will see right away that Keith was framed, and it's not just his word. It's all right there for anyone to see. So we just ask everyone who can help us spread the word, because that in our current society seems to be, you know, the squeaky wheel gets a grease, as they say, and the more support we have, I think the more compelling our cry will be when we take our petition to him in November.
0: I want to give Keith the last word. Keith, from Ohio's death row, your final comment to the world right now?
10: I mean, you know, one of the things that, I mean, I was listening to the run-up to my segment about what's going on in Israel, what's going on all over the world. And, it's, you know, I'm emboldened always watching your show, Amy, that people are speaking up, standing out. And Audre Lorde once said that your silence would not protect you. And, you know, that's the thing that I want to send out to anybody who might be listening to this, who might be going through any, you know, oppression or any type of evil or whatever it might be. That speak out who you are, and you will find or discover that you are not alone. And that's been one of the, you know, the big, you know, blessings in my life. You know, and I'm fortunate to, you know, I want to thank all the people who are supporting me, but it's too many people to thank. You know, but here we live in a capitalistic country, and Frederick Douglass said, you might not always get what you pay for, but you're going to pay for what you get. And so all the people who have been, you know, funding my campaign, funding my legal fund, you know, I mean, I really, really want to thank you. It has made all the difference, you know, all the difference in the world. And I just want to thank you and your team, Amy, for once again helping me highlight my case. I mean, it really, really is invaluable what you all are doing for me. And I'm really, really grateful. Really, really grateful. Thanks so much.
0: Well, Keith, we're going to continue to cover your case. Keith Lamar has been granted a reprieve by the Ohio Governor Mike DeWine for 3 years, a reprieve from execution. His supporters, like our guest, Amy Gordiev, campaign manager for justice for Keith Lamar, and attorney Keegan Stefan, are now organizing to call for the stopping of his execution. Coming up, we are broadcasting from Edinburgh, Scotland. We'll be joined by the world-renowned violinist Nicola Benedetti, the first Scot and first female to head the Edinburgh International Festival. We'll then be joined by Wagner Moura. Stay with us.

0: World-renowned violinist Nicola Benedetti performing here at the Edinburgh International Festival. This is Democracy Now!, democracynow.org. We are broadcasting from Panmure House, the former home of Adam Smith here in Edinburgh, Scotland, where the Edinburgh International Festival is taking place, one of Europe's biggest arts festivals. We're joined now by the Grammy-winning Scottish violinist Nicola Benedetti, one of the most celebrated classical violinists in the world. In 2022, she became the first woman and first Scottish artist to become festival director at the Edinburgh International Festival. She's also one of the youngest directors of the festival, which began soon after World War II in 1947. It's great to have you with us. It's odd for me to welcome you to your city, Nicola, but if you can tell the world what this festival is all about, how it came into being, and what you're trying to do. You are transforming this festival in the last 4 years you have headed it, one of the youngest directors ever.
1: If I may first just say what an absolute honour it is for me to be here. I've been watching your show for more years than I care to remember, and I'm just such an admirer of you, Amy, and of everything that this incredible show does. So thank you for being here with us in Edinburgh and for having me on. Our festival has a very unusual mix of its origins. Of course, it was undoubtedly a festival of the arts, from all over the world, with an international stamp on its founding, but also cross arts. So we, in equal measures, present theatre, dance, opera.
0: And the reason this came out of World War II?
1: And, you know, I think what is quite unusual about the Edinburgh International Festival is the humanitarian mission that is woven into all of its origin rhetoric. So, yes, it was a festival of the arts, but also one that allowed for Jewish individuals and ex-Nazi individuals to be on stage, to be making art and music together. That took place in this city. And if you look at all of the original speaking about its purpose and its gift, not only to Scotland, but as a beacon of what is possible and what the language of the arts can bring to people, so much of that was about reconciliation, about seeing each other more truthfully, about human relation, about international relation, about the flowering of the human spirit and the opening of our hearts. And I think we know, and I know we're aligned on this, is that the language of the arts, but of somehow slightly more abstract presentation, can hit the emotion and the feeling first. And once that is open, then an argument or a perspective or a point of view can be altered and changed, hopefully for the better.
0: And can you talk about the themes this year? I mean, the political climate we face. You go back and forth between the United States and here in Scotland. And as you see this road to authoritarianism in the United States, if you can talk about, well, the history, many Americans may not know the ties, since you are focusing on the 250th anniversary of the U.S. leaving Great Britain.
1: So that is very much the theme of this year's festival. We have named it All Rise, but it was a convergence of circumstance, both artistic and more, I guess, our overall rallying cry that we're trying to, with the themed festivals year on year, we're trying to encourage our artists and participants and audiences alike stand with us in our acknowledgement that the arts is an integral pillar in that conversation. It's an integral pillar in being able to heighten people's relation with one another. We have the largest number ever in our festival's history, a 79-year history of American artists on our stage this year.
0: Saturday night at Usher Hall was astounding. Describe what happened. You introduced it. I mean, there were, what, more than 300 musicians on stage, the Scottish Symphony Chorus, and Jazz at Lincoln Center.
1: Jazz Lincoln Center and Jason Max Ferdinand Singers, whom I've actually just left one of our other venues. They're doing an uplifting, moving recital for us this morning that's just absolutely outstanding. All Rise, a piece written by Wynton Marsalis, I think really has set the stage for how the rest of the festival unfolds. It's not only a tale of the human cycles of life, so that being birth, death, tragedy, adversity, and the sort of rising in the face of adversity, but it's also a piece that draws upon the entire collection of the music of the Americas and what the American identity really is and represents. And that's something that we have tried so hard as a programming team and team of curators to unfold throughout the festival. We are not presenting either a celebration or a scrutinizing. We're not celebrating only dark or dazzling. We're trying to present these things alongside each other. Who suffered as a consequence of some of the most innovative, outstanding achievements of the United States in the last 250 years?
0: Tomorrow, Brian Stevenson will join us here. He has a legacy museum. He founded it in Montgomery, Alabama, where Democracy Now! Has been. You have, for the first time, he's internationalized it with the Legacy of Slavery exhibition here. And as you sat here listening to Keith Lamar, you wept. Can you talk about why you have brought this exhibit here?
1: I'm so honored that Brian agreed to do that. I think that the United States story is not only incomplete, but the integral nature of that aspect of the history is one that I could not in my right mind try to present and defend a broad story of Americanness without that being thoroughly and seriously told. And there are no better, words and depictions than that of Brian Stevenson, someone who has fought his entire life on this subject.
0: Mm. And if you could talk finally, we're going to have Wagner Moura on in 1 minute. And he has brought his play to the Edinburgh International Festival. A man who lives in Los Angeles, but of course is Brazilian, Oscar nominated for Secret Agent, as he will talk about authoritarianism in Brazil, as we look at what's happening in the United States. Your thought about what the Edinburgh International Festival can accomplish in celebrating democracy.
1: If you look at the convergence of simply the things you've talked about, so we are here now in Adam Smith's home, who not only wrote The Wealth of Nations, but The Theory of Moral Sentiment, which was about these concentric circles bringing together humanity around the world. The content of Wagner Moura's phenomenal performance the other night and through this festival with A Trial After an Enemy of the People, written by Christian Jatahi, is a story of injustice, of that indignation against wrongs, against wrongdoings. I think our event, too, is really trying to bring to the fore the notion that when you mix dialogue with the profundity of art's presentations and pull these things together, we have the potential to not only change that mind, but continually to reflect more on the origin story of this festival. It was intended to make the world a better place. And all we can do is bring that into being over and over and over again.
0: And Nicola Benedetti, we thank you so much for being with us. Award-winning Scottish violinist, founder of the Benedetti Foundation, and the festival director of the Edinburgh International Festival. Coming up, we will be joined by the prize-winning Brazilian actor and filmmaker Wagner Moura. Nominated for an Oscar for his performance in The Secret Agent here in Edinburgh, he's starring in the play A Trial After an Enemy of the People. But first, let's hear more music from Nicola Benedetti.

0: Nicola Benedetti performing Wynton Marsalis's Violin Concerto in Meyerson Symphony Center in Dallas, Texas in 2018. This is Democracy Now!, democracynow.org. I'm Amy Goodman in Edinburgh, Scotland, with Nermeen Sheikh in New York.
1: We end today's show with the acclaimed Brazilian actor and filmmaker Wagner Moura. At the Edinburgh International Festival, he's starring in a sequel to a play by Henrik Ibsen titled A Trial After an Enemy of the People. In Ibsen's groundbreaking 1882 play, An Enemy of the People, protagonist Thomas Stockman faces shame and exile after attempting to expose a water pollution scandal in his hometown. In the sequel, director Christiane Jatahi throws Stockman into a modern-day public courtroom in Brazil, and it's up to a jury of audience members to decide if he is innocent or whether he is indeed an enemy of the people. Wagner Moura plays Thomas Stockman in the sequel. His Oscar-nominated performance in the film The Secret Agent, set during the Brazilian dictatorship, won him a Golden Globe as well as the 2025 Cannes Film Festival Award for Best Actor. Wagner Moura is also widely known for his role as the Colombian drug lord Pablo Escobar in the Netflix series Narcos.
0: We're joined right now in Edinburgh by Wagner Moura. Welcome back to Democracy Now! It's great to have you with us. you're a lot thinner than you were as Pablo Escobar. Last night, your performance, Wagner, in a trial after The Enemy of the People, the takeoff on Ibsen's play, if you can explain this play, it is prevalent in so much of your work that you've starred in, that you've directed. Explain what this was all about

0: The Name of the People was a play written by a Norwegian writer, Henrik Ibsen, back in the 19th century. And it's about a doctor of this spa resort. And this doctor discovers that in this a place that everybody lives from this spa resort. The spa resort is the most important resource of the city. But then he discovers, this doctor discovers that the water of the spa resort is contaminated and harmful to people's health. So he reports that to the mayor of the town, who is your brother. And the mayor decides that he's going to hide the information from everybody else because he's afraid that the tourists won't bring the money that they bring to the city every summer if they know that the water is contaminated. So this is the dilemma of the play. Because Thomas insists, he thinks his moral imperative is like, I have to tell the truth. And he suffers lots of consequences for doing that. So in our production, we bring the audience to the stage every day, and together we decide whether Thomas Stockman, in today's perspective, in 2026, whether Thomas Stockman is or is not an enemy of the people.
1: An enemy of the people. And I think of Bolsonaro, who is currently in prison, the former president of your country, Brazil, and the parallels in dealing with COVID-19, what you should tell the people. And you bring up COVID in this new version of the play. But your observations as you were born halfway through the dictatorship in Brazil. You were born, what, in 1976?
0: 76, yeah.
1: Something you know well. And now a president who was admiring of that dictatorship, authoritarian Jair Bolsonaro, is in prison for doing something that President Trump, you now live in Los Angeles, also was involved with as he attempted to overthrow the government in
0: the election,
1: the election and stop it. Why do you think he's in prison?
0: I think that, I have a theory. I'm not, political theorist, but I my theory is that because the same thing that happened in the U.S., the invasion of the Capitol, happened in Brazil. It was the same thing. People invading the institutions and breaking things and all that. And that's because of their leaders. They were like, Bolsonaro and Trump were like, you should do that. The reason that in Brazil we acted really quickly to put Bolsonaro in jail, to find the financiers, to everybody.
1: He was called the Trump of the tropics.
0: Yes, he was called the Trump of the tropics for us. But the reason that I think that Brazil did it so fast is that not because I think that Brazilian institutions are stronger than Americans, but I think that we in Brazil, we know what a dictatorship is. We know how harmful that is, how horrible that is, how bad that is. That's my only explanation for the difference between, because they were both election deniers. They both attempted against democracy. And Bolsonaro himself, he is in jail right now because it was found a plot of a coup d'etat where he really, it's written that the idea was to kill Lula and the Supreme Court Justice Alexandre de Moraes. So that's basically why he is in jail right now. But I think when you mentioned COVID, I think he should be in jail for that, too, because he was responsible for many deaths during the pandemic in Brazil.
1: Because?
0: Yeah, denying the pandemic, saying people should go to the streets, work. It's just a flu. Don't worry about it. And didn't buy the vaccines on time. That was something. That's something that we mentioned in the play a little bit.
2: So, Wagner,
1: my colleague Nermeen has a question for you from New York.
2: So, Wagner, just to turn to some of the work, your recent work, which has, in fact, focused on the dictatorship in Brazil and Jair Bolsonaro when you accepted the 2025 award for Best Actor at the Cannes Film Festival. You actually thanked Bolsonaro, saying that without him, the film could not be made. And you've also talked about the extent to which, despite the fact that the dictatorship ended more than four decades ago, echoes of the dictatorship remain. And had it not been for the dictatorship, Bolsonaro may not have been elected at all. So if you could just elaborate on some of these questions.
0: Yeah, we had in Brazil, we had this dictatorship that took a long time,

0: 20 years, from 64 to 85. And after the dictatorship, we had this thing called the amnesty law. The amnesty law was basically something that forgave. You know, let's start from zero. Let's not think about it anymore. Let's have a fresh moment. And then it basically forgave all the torturers, killers, and people that did despicable things to civilians during the dictatorship. And I think that was one of the worst things that could have happened in Brazil, because now, talking about the play again, I think that the notion of truth, the truth is a very important historical landmark. If we erase the truth, we leave people like not really knowing. You know? So was the dictatorship that bad if everybody was, you know, if that was okay, then why we should care about democracy, and why should we? And I think that Bolsonaro emerged in Brazil as a political force because of that amnesty law. Because if we hadn't done that, people like him would never have appeared. Like a man who showed up as a far right figure that in the beginning was kind of funny, but then he became like the president of Brazil. He dedicated, when Dilma Rousseff was impeached in that coup d'etat against her, he dedicated his vote to the man who tortured Dilma. And I think that these kind of things would never have happened if we hadn't had this amnesty law that maybe make people forget how horrible the dictatorship is.
1: Well, Wagner,
0: that's why
1: if
0: I think
1: you could
0: it's
1: say...
0: important to keep doing films, to keep doing, you know, political issues, the work of the university, historians, journalists.
1: Well, could you say, Wagner, exactly how was the dictatorship talked about after it concluded? You know, you also made that magnificent, your first film as a director, Marighella, which looks at really very closely the way in which dissidents were treated under the dictatorship. But it's also implied in the film that their opposition is not referred to as opposition, but as terrorism. And indeed, that might be what's mm-hmm. taught also in schools. So how socially have Brazilians, politically through education, been informed of the of what happened during the dictatorship?
0: When I was a kid, when I went to school, when the books that I read was like, they didn't even say, there was semantic changes. They didn't even say the coup d'etat of 64. They would say the revolution of 64 that saved Brazil of communism. That was the kind of stuff that I studied when I was a kid. That's why coming back again to the play and to was like this play. The reason I decided to do this play was like to investigate the moment of truth nowadays. What is truth? Because I believe that the truth, as we know it, is over, especially now with the advance of technologies and the decline of journalism as a pillar of democracy. So, but that's been going on forever. Like, so when I was a boy, that was the kind of thing that I was reading at school. That's why I think that my interest in movements of resistance in Brazil is so strong, because we don't know much about it.
2: Well, we want to talk about movements of resistance. We're going to do this in part two of our discussion. Right now, we have to end the broadcast. Wagner Moura, the acclaimed Brazilian actor and filmmaker, nominated for an Oscar for his performance in The Secret Agent. We'll talk about that. And post online at democracynow.org. We're here in Edinburgh, where he's starring in the film A Trial After an Enemy of the People. That does it for our show. A very happy birthday to Anjali Kamat. And special thanks to Professor Adam Dixon and the staff here at Panmure House. I'll be speaking at King's Theatre Tuesday. Check our website, and in London on Wednesday. I'm Amy Goodman with Nermeen Sheikh.

0: My name is DJ Lexer, and I'm the host of Alma con Sazón. 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
2: Four strong winds will take us on the road again, and we'll meet on the ledge for some dancing days. Meanwhile, all things must pass eventually, but when he says the war is over, he's got trouble in mind. Because just like Willie and the Hand Jive, it's all shuck and jive with him here on the third stone from the sun, and we're all just spinning our cosmic wheels. This is Mother Goose signing off, hoping I ain't going to hell, and reminding you to
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